0: This is Lance Franklin, middle linebacker for Chautauqua Lake, Westfield, Brockton. 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
3: Lows dip down to about 47 tonight under clear skies. Ample sunshine expected tomorrow. Daytime highs approaching 68. 51 tomorrow night. Sunshine mixed with clouds at times and dry Saturday and Sunday with highs in the upper 60s. 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I'm meteorologist Laura Lockwood. Right now, 56.
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0: 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In this thrilling play, Professor Robert Langdon is called to the Louvre in the dead of the night, where he unwittingly becomes the center of a murder investigation. From Paris to London, it's a race against time to clear Robert's name and decipher a labyrinthine code before a shocking historical secret is lost forever. Ticket information at roadlesstravelproductions.org.
1: Clear skies tonight with lows around 47. Highs level off around 68. Tomorrow, bright sunshine. 51 tomorrow night, partly cloudy. Partly cloudy skies and dry Saturday and Sunday with highs in the upper 60s. 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I'm meteorologist Derek Hite. Currently 54.
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2: Lows dip down to about 47 tonight under clear skies. Ample sunshine expected tomorrow. Daytime highs approaching 68. 51 tomorrow night. Sunshine mixed with clouds at times and dry Saturday and Sunday with highs in the upper 60s. 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I'm meteorologist Laura Lockwood. Right now, it's 51 degrees.
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0: This is Lance Franklin, middle linebacker for Chautauqua Lake, Westfield, Brockton. 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
2: Lows around 47 overnight under clear skies. Highs level off around 68 Friday. Lows level off around 51 Friday night. A blend of clouds and sun and dry Saturday and Sunday with highs in the upper 60s. 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I'm meteorologist Eric Height. 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
5: That's Erie County Comptroller Kevin Hardwick. He's outlining just a few of the issues his office found when conducting an audit of the county's vehicle fleet.
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10: And I'm Peter Hall.
9: And wow, well, we got through Curtain Up, but boy, one show after another. And of course, tonight, this morning, leave here and I'll go to the Shaw Festival, do our little anecdotes from the theater with some fabulous people, and then see Heartbreak House, Shaw's Heartbreak House, and One for the Pot. But we also got to, what did we both see? We both saw Emma at Irish Classical Theater Company, right?
10: Oh my gosh, it is just so well done. I just love the direction of Keeley Sheridan, and that just gets the discussion going.
9: Well, I just thought, this is Keeley Sheridan's, you're certainly going to miss me when I'm gone, because this
10: is
9: jewel-like. It is perfection. This is Penelope Sergi. I'll ask her, actually, in print, you don't have to pronounce anything, but anyway, she is divine. As Emma, the perfect look. This is a woman who could not possibly play poker because you know everything she's thinking. And she fashions herself quite the matchmaker. What she is a brilliant woman in early 19th century Britain with time on her hands. She has all kinds of money, all kinds of intellect, but nothing meaningful to do. So she starts meddling in the lives of others. She thinks she's very good at it. She is not.
10: Oh, it just leads to one minor catastrophe after another. But of course, all's well that ends well. But what a cast. Her nemesis on stage is just beautifully played by Julia Santorini as Jane Fairfax.
9: Jane Fairfax. I love the vocal pitch they use whenever they disapprove of someone. Jane Fairfax, down in the lower register. Yes, a beautiful performance. Alejandro Gomez as the long-suffering, old friend waiting in the wings for her. To my love, Harriet, who, through her long-suffering, finally finds some spunk.
10: At the very end.
9: And the amazing designs, costumes and sets by Colin Ranney. He uses a floral motif in every way. a floral motif can be used. We get it in stenciling on the stage. We get it in print fabric. We get it in applique. We get it in lace. We get it in embroidery. We get it in jewelry. An amazing design, beautifully unified design. And I loved the way he changed moments and characters just by changing a sleeve, changing a bow and a shoe. It's rapid. It's beautiful.
10: It is. And just so everyone knows, yes, it's based on the novel by Jane Austen, but it is a play by Kate Hamill, who's pretty darn funny and slips in a lot of 20th century allusions and breaks the fourth wall occasionally.
9: She does.
10: Very contemporary, very funny.
9: Hugely satisfying. And that's Emma at the Irish Classical Theatre Company. We both got over to The Da Vinci Code, which had a bump in the road on the way to curtain up, in that a lead actor was hospitalized and an understudy with a script had to go on, and they valiantly go through telling the story of The Da Vinci Code, much simplified from the novel, but still the basic arc of that story.
10: It is, after all, a thriller. With most thrillers, the character depth is paper thin because you got to just keep moving. But the lights, the set, the projection, oh my gosh, that's worth admission by itself.
9: Well, it gives it a cinematic quality. And as Lizette de Jesus and Chris Avery have to unravel this convoluted mystery, clue by clue by clue, left by her grandfather, the murder victim, they do very, very well. And Mr. Greer jumping in a pinch, heroically, book in hand, to stand in for Dave Marciniak, who will return. There's so much to see, but I'd love to step back and see it again with the full cast as originally rehearsed.
10: And for once, Mr. Greer did not play a priest or a cop. So that was refreshing.
9: He played an aristocrat. Yeah.
10: Dan has range.
9: Well, you got to hair. I need to get to hair.
10: I did. And once again, the choreography by Eric D. Weaver. He is just a genius.
9: I bet he'll be pleased with that description. Yeah.
10: Co-directed by Alexandria Watts and Eric D. Weaver, but that dancing is divine. But I have to say, having lived through the 60s myself, I don't know. I just, I found it a little cringy. I had to ask, did we really dress like that? Did we talk like that?
9: Well, I didn't. I was a child, but maybe you did. I don't know.
10: Well, I was the right age.
9: I saw it on TV. The Mod Squad. Remember the Mod Squad?
10: Oh, yes.
9: That's as close as I got. Well, I'm headed over to see Nuts at Desiderio's Dinner Theater. Just, you know, 1776, opening at Lancaster Opera House. Guys and Dolls up at O'Connell and Company. Feast of offerings around town. But I really did adore Emma at the Irish Classical Theatre Company. Penelope, Sergei, delicious. For Theatre Talk on BTPM NPR.
10: I'm Peter Hall.
9: And I'm Anthony Chase.
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13: With world leaders gathering in New York, a check-in on how the U.S.'s war with Iran is affecting economies in Africa.
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13: From Marketplace in Washington, I'm Kimberly Adams. Leaders and policymakers from across the globe are meeting in New York for the United Nations General Assembly, and the ongoing conflict in the Middle East is top of mind for many member nations, including countries in Africa. For more on how the conflict is affecting economies on the continent, I'm joined by Mavis Owusu-Jemfe, a political economist and president and CEO of the African Center for Economic Transformation. Mavis, welcome.
15: Thank you very much, Kimberly, for having me back.
13: How are the various parts of the continent feeling the economic pressures of this war domestically?
15: Most African countries are net oil importers. So higher and more volatile oil prices feed into transport, electricity, food distribution, and the cost of basic goods. So for households on the continent, the war has quickly become a cost of living shock. Agriculture is exposed to because farmers rely on fertilizer alongside fuel and transport. If these costs rise, food prices and food security come under pressure. And we're already starting to see that in the Horn of Africa and in the Sahel. Now, trade is also at risk, especially when strategic routes such as Gulf of Aden becomes unstable and shipping costs rise. So this is why our governments are thinking harder about resilience, including stronger refining capacity, more reliable regional supply chains, and increased domestic production. South Africa is a good example of this defensive approach that the many governments on the continent are taking. It is stockpiling fuel and urgently trying to revive domestic refining capacity after years of relying heavily on imported fuel.
13: Back in the spring, Chinese President Xi Jinping promised that China would implement zero tariffs on 53 African countries, taking basically an opposite approach from President Trump to tariffs. How has that been playing out so far?
15: A lot of countries are really thinking through this. A lot of countries are looking at the fundamental challenges to its industrialization policy. So how do you improve access to energy? How do you enhance labor productivity? How do we better use technology? The challenge is building the product that makes you competitive to be in that market. So I'm really excited about African countries stepping back and asking, where are the opportunities? Where are the value chains? What are the few things we can do that will enable us to take advantage of this trading opportunity that China has given us? So it's a space to watch, Kimberly. We are not there yet. The door has been open. The onus is now on us to build the products to enable us to compete in the Chinese market effectively.
13: China has already invested for decades quite a bit in Africa and building relationships there. I'm thinking about the Belt and Road Initiative and other things. With this latest move and China trying to develop even deeper trade ties with African countries, what does that mean, do you think, for the United States trade relations there?
15: We are looking at the type of partnerships that enables us to really realize our own agency. We are simply not choosing between Washington and Beijing, as the world is thinking. What we are thinking about is working with multiple partners, avoiding dependency, and choosing arrangements that support African priorities.
13: Mavis Owusu-Jemfe is a political economist and president and CEO of the African Center for Economic Transformation. Mavis, thank you so much.
15: Thank you for inviting me again, Kimberly.
13: Let's do the numbers. The FTSE in London is up 0.3%. Dow, S&P, and NASDAQ futures are up in the 0.2% to 0.5% range, with the Dow future up 91 points. The 10-year Treasury yield is up at 5.18%. And checking on those energy prices we were just discussing, Brent crude is trading down 0.9% at $105.60 a barrel. West Texas Intermediate crude is down 0.7% at $93.01 a barrel.
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13: Today, people across the country are celebrating Dolly Parton Day. They're being encouraged to wear rhinestones, listen to her music, and be generous. September 25th was chosen because the date, 9-2-5, harkens back to Dolly's hit song, 9-to-5. It is perhaps the ode to the 8-hour American workday. And in Dolly's honor, we asked Marketplace's Stephanie Hughes to look into the origin of that workday.
16: Around the time of the American Civil War, people typically worked about 12 hours a day, 6 days a week.
17: And then what happened is that we became more prosperous.
16: Economic historian Robert Waples is at Wake Forest.
17: And people said, I don't want just more food and clothing. I'd also like more leisure time.
16: One rallying cry for the movement was 8 hours for work, 8 hours for rest, and 8 hours for what you will. Waples says workers were attracted to jobs with fewer hours. And it was Henry Ford who first instituted a company-wide policy of working 8-hour days, 5 days a week. That actually happened 100 years ago today. Shelby Long is with the Ford Motor Company Archives.
18: This would provide workers with leisure, which was important to him.
16: Long says the company benefited too. Workers were more rested and therefore more productive. The 40-hour work week eventually became enshrined in federal law, and the song 9-to-5 has become an anthem of the American workday, both celebrating it and acknowledging it can be exhausting.
18: That song is, I mean, we live it. I also work 9-to-5. I'm very familiar.
19: Tumble out of bed and I stumble to the kitchen, pour myself a cup of ambition and yawn and stretch and try to come to life.
16: Today, may we all enjoy our work, our rest, and our time of what we will. I'm Stephanie Hughes for Marketplace.
13: Our team works a little bit of an earlier shift to 9-to-5, but our executive producer is Nancy Fargali. Our digital team includes Antoinette Brock, Emily McCune, and Dylan Mietinen. Our engineers are Sam Keenan and David Schreck. And in Washington, I'm Kimberly Adams with the Marketplace Morning Report from APM, American Public Media.
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22: Good morning. Expectations were low for major deals to come out of President Xi Jinping's visit to Washington. So far, there haven't been any. We hear from a former U.S. ambassador to China on his expectations on Morning Edition from NPR News.
23: Hey, good morning. I'm Brian Shinaki in our waterfront studios in downtown Buffalo, currently 44 degrees.
22: NPR was part of a small group of journalists to speak with Iran's president. I'm Leila Faldin.
24: Jeremy Martinez, he says the country has no trust in the U.S. and is negotiating only so American officials cannot say they refused. Also, major border crossing for Mexican cattle coming into the U.S. is back open. And director Lance Oppenheim talks about the performative justice of To Catch a Predator and how he convinced Robert Pattinson to transform into Chris Hansen for their new movie, Primetime. It's Friday, September 25th. Mark Hamill turns 75 years old today. News is next.
25: Live from NPR News in Washington, I'm Korva Coleman. Israeli Prime Minister Benjamin Netanyahu delivered his remarks yesterday to the UN General Assembly. Many other world leaders this week have sharply criticized the Israeli government. NPR's Kat Lonsdorf says Netanyahu responded to the criticism.
1: He downplayed settler violence against Palestinians in the occupied West Bank, saying it was the work of 150 juvenile delinquents. The UK recently said such settler attacks and land grabs amount to, quote, ethnic cleansing. Netanyahu rejected claims that Israel has committed genocide in Gaza, something that's come up repeatedly from other world leaders this week. He also accused the media of not telling the, quote, truth about what's happening in Gaza. But just a reminder, Israel has not allowed outside journalists to enter Gaza to independently report in almost 3 years, the entirety of this war.
25: NPR's Kat Lonsdorf reporting. The fight over press freedom in the United States continues to play out against the backdrop of President Trump's summit with Chinese leader Xi Jinping, now underway in Washington. Journalists from CNN and MS Now were turned away from a White House state dinner last night. NPR's Brian Mann reports.
2: At least three journalists were denied access to the Trump dinner Thursday night, hours after a federal judge on Thursday ordered the White House to reinstate press passes for reporters from CNN, MS Now, and Politico. Meanwhile, the five major TV networks that normally provide pool video coverage of Trump continued to boycott that operation in protest. They want written reassurances that CNN will receive equal treatment and access without government interference. Other news outlets, including NPR, have also scaled back coverage. Trump complained on social media about the lack of full coverage of the summit in front of Xi. Trump said how much he preferred the Chinese press to his own. The Chinese Communist government has been notoriously repressive toward independent journalists. Brian Mann, NPR News.
25: A Republican-led Senate has narrowly blocked a resolution to end the war in Iran. NPR's Claudia Grisales reports lawmakers split on the Democratic-led effort.
3: The resolution urging Trump to end hostilities against Iran failed by one vote. Democrats forced this vote to happen. Senate Majority Leader John Thune called the move political, but he conceded many GOP members are ready for the war to be over.
4: I think there are a lot of Republican members. Yes, obviously. Everybody wants to see wars come to a conclusion.
3: Four Republicans joined Democrats to approve the measure, which was not legally binding. However, one Democrat, John Fetterman of Pennsylvania, joined Republicans to vote the measure down. Thune argued the administration is doing everything it can to end the conflict and take, quote, pressure off the American people's pocketbooks via lower prices at the pump for gasoline. Claudia DeSalis, NPR News.
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23: 7:04, Brian Shinaki in for Jay Moran, who has the day off today. This is Buffalo Toronto Public Media Morning Edition right here. Erie County is receiving a large increase in compensation to provide security at KeyBank Center events, but not all agree with the new deal. BTPM News reporter Alex Simone has more.
5: The Buffalo Sabres' new security agreement will pay just over $580,000 to the Erie County Sheriff's Office to provide services for the upcoming hockey season. That's roughly a third of the total security expense. Erie County legislator Gene Vinyl is the only one to vote against the agreement, saying the Sabres should cover the whole cost or provide their own security.
6: County taxpayers are paying two-thirds of the costs. And so I say that that's really we're privatizing the profit off the Sabres, but we're socializing the security costs. And we're making people who go to the game or don't go to the game pay for the security costs for a company that could pay it themselves.
5: Private security was used for KeyBank Center until 2022. After that, the county, under a previous agreement, was paid $120,000 per year for security. County legislator Lindsay Lurigo says the deal is a major win for the county and residents.
26: So this is a reimbursement that Erie County is getting that we wouldn't get otherwise. It was a discussion last week at committee that we had. We got good answers from the sheriff's office explaining what a win this was to get that amount of funding back to the county.
5: The deal will jump to more than $700,000 for the Sabres 2028-29 season. The county also will receive almost $7,000 for every additional event in 2026-27 outside of the planned 88 arena events, and that will increase to just over $8,000 by 2028-29. Alex Simone, BTPM News.
23: Buffalo Mayor Sean Ryan is introducing a new City of Light initiative to replace over 500 downed light poles throughout the city. Until now, the majority of the poles themselves have been owned by the city, while the wiring and light itself was owned by National Grid. Under the initiative, National Grid will now take responsibility for the entire pole, and the city will pay a per-month fee for each pole. Mayor Ryan says decades of disinvestment have left the city without the infrastructure to remedy a problem this size.
0: We were left with one person, and that one person generally would go out and subcontract the work out. But year after year, you know, ignoring a pole, 10, 20, 30, you add that up for a generation. Now we're left with 500 poles down. So, you know, it took a generation to get here. It's going to take us some time to get out.
23: The cost per pole for replacement can be in the thousands of dollars. However, the city will pay $30 to $50 per month per pole that National Grid installs and maintains. Much more coming up in a little bit. This is Morning Edition right here on Buffalo Toronto Public Media.
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23: 43 degrees in Olean, 45 in Jamestown, 42 in Niagara Falls, 10 Celsius in Toronto, 44 degrees in Buffalo.
22: It's Morning Edition from NPR News. I'm Leila Fadel in Washington, D.C.
8: And I'm Amy Martinez in Culver City, California. President Trump and Chinese leader Xi Jinping have met all over the world in the last 10 years, but this week, for the first time, they met at the White House.
22: Trump hosted Xi for a lavish state dinner last night. The U.S. president literally rolled out the red carpet for the Chinese leader as they discussed artificial intelligence, trade, and the Iran war. In a few moments, we'll discuss what was accomplished with former U.S. ambassador to China, Nicholas Burns. We begin with the news.
8: NPR White House correspondent Deepa Shivaram joins us now to discuss all of this. So, Deepa, what kinds of things of substance came out of the meetings and the summit?
9: Yeah, I mean, there were no major announcements, but there were a few concrete takeaways from the summit. The first is the U.S. announced a two-month extension of the trade agreement between the countries, which was established last year when Trump and Xi met in South Korea. And there were also discussions about artificial intelligence. U.S. and Chinese officials had deliberated over information sharing systems that would help alert each other over AI incidents that would affect national security. And that would have been a huge development in AI security globally, because there aren't a lot of guardrails that exist for this technology. But it's unclear how far that proposal on AI will actually go, because in his remarks on Thursday morning, Trump was clear that on AI, he wants to, quote, leave it exactly where it is. Trump has been opposed to any kind of regulation around the technology and often speaks about beating China on AI. Overall, though, I mean, there were low expectations for anything major to come out of the summit. The meeting had more of an emphasis on Trump and Xi's personal relationship, more surface-level rhetoric about the friendship between the two countries. Xi, I will say, made several comments about the responsibility the U.S. and China have to cooperate and communicate.
8: State visits usually involve some level of pomp and circumstance. It really seemed, though, like President Trump wanted to go all out to welcome Xi to the White House. You heard Leila mention literally rolling out the red carpet.
9: Yeah.
8: What did that entail?
9: Yeah, I mean, the welcome that Xi got was actually unusual, because Trump met him on the tarmac when he arrived in Washington. And at the White House, you know, Trump's been doing all kinds of construction projects, and he's talked up things like building the helipad on the South Lawn as something to show off during Xi's visit. And sure enough, Trump showcased the new helipad, had military flyovers, even gave Xi a tour of sorts of the South Lawn and some of the construction he's been working on. It definitely did seem like there was a bigger red carpet rollout than usual for this visit. I talked to Sam Sachs about all of this. She's a senior fellow at think tank New America. And she actually said the pageantry had some significance because tensions between the U.S. and China have been ramping up so much.
10: I don't want to understate the importance of pageantry at this moment, because things have been so toxic. And so the pageantry itself creates a kind of breathing space that is stabilizing.
9: What's interesting, though, is that because of Trump's ban on three media outlets, there wasn't any TV coverage of all of this. Trump posted about it on Truth Social yesterday and complained about how the major TV networks didn't show the, quote, made for television moments.
11: All right, so what are we looking forward to when it comes to Trump and Xi?
9: Well, a couple of announcements from Xi yesterday included the news that two new Chinese pandas are coming to the zoo in Atlanta. I know the bar was low for major takeaways, but panda diplomacy remains alive and well.
11: Most overhyped black and white animal, the panda, but that's another topic.
9: Another time. Yeah. But honestly, the real, you know, conversation between the U.S. and China simply just continues. The door is open for Trump and Xi to meet possibly two more times before the end of this year. China's hosting the APEC summit in November, and that's the same summit where Trump and Xi met on the sidelines of last year in Korea. And it would be significant if Trump traveled to China for the second time this year, and then it's possible Xi could come back to the U.S., where Trump is hosting the G20 summit in Miami in December.
11: That's NPR's Deepa Shivram. Thanks a lot.
9: Thank you.
22: Okay, for more, let's bring in Nicholas Burns here. He was the United States ambassador to China from 2021 to 2025. He's now an international relations scholar at Harvard University. Good morning, Ambassador. Welcome back to the program.
12: Good morning, Layla.
22: So we just heard from our correspondent, Deepa Shivram, that there was little in the way of grand bargains coming out of this much trumpeted visit between state visit between President Trump and President Xi. What, if anything, do you think the visit achieved?
12: You know, I think that the fact that they met is important. These are the two most important leaders in the world. This is our most difficult relationship in the world,
22: yeah.
12: Highly challenged. And so we need our heads of government to be working together. I think it's been positive. This is the second meeting this year, perhaps two more in November and December. That's one, I think, benefit. The second is that Scott Bessent, the Treasury Secretary, was able to negotiate with the Chinese. There's going to be a tariff truce and a supply chain truce. Neither side will continue that war through January of this year. Obviously, they want to extend it far beyond that. That would give our economic relationship some badly needed stability. So I think those are two benefits from this visit. I am impressed in another way, maybe a more negative way, by the symbolism. The American people want their president to be polite and civil to a foreign leader. That just makes sense. But the over-the-top flattery by President Trump of President Xi, the red carpets, the pomp and circumstance, the marching bands, President Xi is not going to be swayed by that. He's highly intelligent, obviously. He is not sentimental. And he's very cynical about the United States and his government's aim is to overtake us in power. They're highly competitive with us. So that, I thought, was unseemly for an American president to say we've got a great personal friendship, we have a great relationship. We actually have a very difficult relationship. And there's an unwritten rule in American diplomacy. You want to treat your friends better than your adversaries. And so I would have rather have seen, frankly, a state visit and state dinner for the Japanese prime minister who's in the United States this week, Sanae Takeuchi, to show the Chinese, we want to have a correct relationship with you, however difficult, but we're going to favor our allies. So that, I thought, was a missed opportunity by the administration.
22: Has that been kind of the tone that the president has set in many different ways? I mean, we've heard allies often talk about that, where he's been more cozy with adversaries.
12: I think it's a major problem in the Trump presidency. He is entirely uncritical publicly, President Trump, of President Xi Jinping, Vladimir Putin, Kim Jong-un. And yet the president is extraordinarily critical of Prime Minister Mark Carney, who's our friend and ally in Canada. So this is a major change in the way American presidents have acted towards the world. We are stronger with our allies than without them. And I found as ambassador to China, we need Japan, Korea on our side when we talk to the Chinese. We need the European NATO allies. We certainly need Canada. So I would hope that the administration would go back to a policy of honoring our allies. I think it would be stronger with the Chinese if we did that.
22: Now, you mentioned a couple good things, that the visit happened at all and that there was this extension of the trade truce.
12: Yeah.
22: But the big issues, the bigger issues, might I say, is the issue of the China being the larger importer of Iranian oil, China's support of Russia in the war with Ukraine, the issue of AI. I mean, these didn't seem to be at the forefront.
12: I think that's a striking aspect, Layla, of this summit. In fact, of President Trump's diplomacy towards China. What is missing? President Trump does not appear to be pushing Xi Jinping on China's massive cyber attacks against American cities and towns, against our infrastructure. President Trump is not criticizing China for its support for Iran fighting the United States, its support for Russia invading Ukraine. And, you know, the Chinese right now are trying to intimidate our treaty allies, Japan and the East China Sea, the Philippines and the West China Sea, their human rights issues. Jimmy Lai, this great human rights champion for freedom of the press, is unfairly given a life sentence in jail. And so there's so much on the substantive side that we have to tackle. But President Trump feels he appears really focused on the personal relationship. I think that's a major miscalculation.
22: Nicholas Burns served as the U.S. ambassador to China under President Biden. Thank you for your time and your insights.
12: Thank you very much.
24: Buying a new home is getting more expensive. Mortgage rates are above 7% for the first time in well over a year, according to the mortgage giant Freddie Mac. NPR's Stephen Bisaha looked into what that means for would-be homebuyers.
13: Imagine you're getting a 30-year fixed-rate mortgage on a $400,000 home, standard down payment. To understand what a 7% mortgage rate would mean for your monthly bill, we got National Association of Realtors economist Jessica Louts on the line to help us make three comparisons. Number one, buying the home at this week's rate versus last week's, which was a bit lower.
14: I don't think that the 7% number is magic when it comes to dollars, because it's actually a difference of a whopping $17.
13: That's 17 more dollars each month. Still, Lout says a 7% rate does have a psychological effect.
14: That's going to turn home buyers away.
13: One of the big reasons rates are rising this year is the U.S. war with Iran. That's created a lot of volatility in the bond market, which affects the cost of borrowing, including for a home. Mortgage rates are up more than a full percentage point since the war started in February. So, comparison number two. Today's rates for the same home compared to right before the war.
14: Okay, so that's a difference of $221.
13: $221 more dollars each month.
14: So that, I mean, I think that's going to be make or break for some consumers.
13: And many people are looking even further back. They bought or refinanced a home during the pandemic. Rates were super low, like under 3.5% in the early 2020s. Nobody wants to give those mortgage rates up. Lutz says that's why she's now seeing the lowest level of home sales since 1995.
14: Homeowners are staying put. They do not want to make a housing trade if they have to finance a home at double the mortgage interest rate than they currently are in.
13: So, last comparison. How does a COVID-era mortgage payment match up with today?
14: Oh my gosh. Yeah, so that's a difference of nearly $700 a month.
13: No wonder so many people can't afford to move. Stephen Bisaha, NPR News.

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4: 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You're listening to Morning Edition right here. Currently 44 degrees in Buffalo. Sunny today, high near 68. Tonight, partly cloudy, a low around 50s. We move into the weekend. Should be pretty good. Partly sunny, a high near 70 on Saturday. And on Sunday, partly sunny, a high near 67. It's currently 43 degrees in Olean, 45 in Jamestown, 42 degrees in Niagara Falls, and 10 Celsius in Toronto. From our BTPM Traffic Center, the New York State Department of Transportation is advising motorists that South Transit Road will have single lane closures in both directions. That's between Bart's Road and Rapids Road in the town of Lockport. Goes into effect from 7 a.m. until 2:30 p.m. today to facilitate milling and paving. 7:21.
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6: This is Morning Edition from NPR News. I'm Layla Faldin.
7: And I'm A. Martinez. Director Lance Oppenheim says he was just a kid when the NBC Dateline reality news television segment To Catch a Predator first aired in the early 2000s. But he actually discovered the show through parodies online, particularly those of the show's host, Chris Hansen.
8: There were so many interesting spoofs of Chris Hansen and culture around 2007, 2008. And when I finally saw the show, I was sort of amazed by how spot on a lot of these parodies, you know, got him right. There was this almost mythological aspect to him, this superhuman ability to corner these, you know, potential predators in a house, in this kind of manufactured reality he would create.
9: You want to explain yourself? Grab that towel right there, please. Wrap it around yourself and please sit in that stool. What are you doing?
8: And he would essentially have the power to get these guys to sit down and listen to him.
7: Oppenheim stayed fascinated with Hansen into adulthood, so much so that his wife bought him a cameo greeting video from Chris Hansen for his birthday. Watching it, Oppenheim said something struck him.
8: There was something so strange to me that he had almost adopted this hyper-performative version of himself. It's almost as if he had seen all of the memes, and this kind of tension started to form for me. And I really wanted to explore that. And to me, it felt like I could actually glean maybe the most revealing or honest depiction of Chris Hansen as the Chris Hansen that he wants out in the world through these videos.
7: Now, Hansen is the main character of Oppenheim's very first feature film, Primetime.
10: Do you watch television?
11: Yes.
10: Well, there's something you should know. I'm Chris Hansen with Dateline NBC. And we're doing a story on adults who try to meet teens online.
11: Please don't put this on TV, please.
7: Robert Pattinson plays Chris Hansen, who turned a controversial show about adult men soliciting sex with minors into a ratings powerhouse. I asked director Lance Oppenheim what he was trying to say about Hansen and his creation.
8: I think what the show did, he took something that had been in kind of ingrained in human society for thousands of years, this concept of performative justice, the whipping post, the pillory, the town whipper that would show up and publicly lash a criminal, and thousands of people would in the town square would turn up to watch. Chris Hansen is the new version of that guy. And I liked this idea that when you turn up the volume on the performative part of it, there's almost a curse that is put on to you. And I mean it more so for the spirit, that every time Chris Hansen would catch one of these guys, it would sort of corrupt something inside of him. It would challenge him in some sort of metaphysical, spiritual way. And so I liked that there was the spiritual register that the film could enter into, that what he's doing is actually a very ancient tradition.
7: Robert Pattinson plays Chris Hansen, and Lance, he nailed the voice, the tone, the mannerism.
0: Big night planned.
12: Who are you?
0: You have a seat right there.
7: The thing is, though, the shoot for the film lasted, what, a little under 2 months? So he had to have hit the set running, because he's also filming the drama, the Odyssey, and then wrapped around you in primetime, Dune. So, I mean, how did Robert Pattinson get that up to speed that quick?
8: Well, the truth is throughout the many, many productions he did, he had been working on this character. But, you know, one of the things that was amazing about this project is it came from Rob. I met Rob about a different project in 2024, and I showed him that cameo that I was telling you about. And he had discovered who Chris Hansen was when I think he had just finished shooting Twilight in 2008. And he had discovered him, similar to me, through memes. Cut to another, you know, 2 or 3 weeks after that, I was at his birthday party. I go there, I see his producing partner, Brighton McCloskey, and she comes up to me and she says, "You're never going to believe this, but this amazing, mysterious script came our way. It's been floating around Hollywood for a little bit. No one has wanted to make it. We read it. We think it's really interesting. You should read it." I said, "Well, what is it?" She showed me the cover page. It said To Catch a Predator. I sprinted to my car. I read it in one sitting, and I chased this project down. And part of the chasing was really convincing Rob to star as Chris Hansen. I kept saying to him, "You know this character. You've had experiences becoming an overnight celebrity." Over time, I wore him down. I brought Four Locos to his house. I brought gummies.
7: What did you bring?
8: I brought Four Locos, you know, one of the classic items that a predator would bring. Yes.
7: Yeah, like a hard malt liquor, yeah. And gummies too?
8: Gummies as well, yeah, the trolley gummies. And, you know, I think he was confused by that. We had such a great time just really like treating this as a proper collaboration.
7: The real life Chris Hansen has called your film a complete work of fiction and an insult, among other things. Have you heard from Chris Hansen?
8: You know, Chris hasn't seen the film yet, and I'm very eager for him to see it, because I think there's a misconception that is going around that this film is villainizing him or something along that nature. You know, this is not the intention, and this is not the reason that anyone in the film, including myself, got involved in it. I was interested in mythologizing Chris Hansen, creating a portrait of him that felt very similar to the idea of him in my head as a child, and almost creating a form of a superhero film. I like watching as somebody who is dealing with a lot of problems, a lot of challenges, and still attempts to kind of deal with things in a way that he's attempting to be a better person.
7: You know, Lance, I knew someone who was a federal agent who worked on child pornography cases. And he told me that after a few years of doing that job, that something inside of him died. And he almost wishes that he'd never had done that job, despite doing some good by actually making some arrests and getting some convictions. You think anyone from that show, To Catch a Predator, has come out of it whole?
8: It's a good question. And I would say most of the people I've spoken with who worked on the program were affected by it in some way, you know, that they're still dealing with. And I found one of the things so interesting about Chris Hansen, Rob and I were listening to one of his interviews. He had done a podcast with Theo Vaughn, and Theo Vaughn had asked him, you know, "How do you deal with the darkness that you've experienced on the job?" And he said, "I just bury it way down there. I don't have a therapist." And I thought that was so fascinating that he, you know, that somewhere in him, there is a part of him that maybe has been affected, but he does not show it to the outside world.
7: That's Lance Oppenheim, the director of Primetime. Lance, thanks a lot.
8: Thank you. Thanks for having me.
7: We reached out to Chris Hansen for comment on the movie and the way it portrays him. He has not responded to our request. This is NPR News.
13: Tinashe has grown into a huge star, hit records, millions of followers, viral TikTok songs. But for her new album, Popstar, it's back to basics.
14: I really started off with a very DIY independent mindset when I started creating music. So that was always kind of where I felt the most pure.
13: I'm Juana Summers. We catch up with Tinashe and get a taste of the album. That's on All Things Considered from NPR News.
4: 729, 44 degrees in Buffalo. I'm Brian Shinaki. Jay Moran has the morning off. New York State Assembly member Patrick Burke says a new critical incident leave policy for state troopers is about more than supporting officers. He argues could also make communities safer. The policy, which took effect Thursday, provides paid leave for troopers involved in incidents resulting in serious physical injury or death. Burke says officers should have time to process those experiences before returning to active duty.
15: You're going to make New York State troopers who are involved in a critical incident's lives better. And therefore, you're going to make the public's lives better. When we prioritize police mental health, we prioritize community as well.
4: Burke says he now wants to expand similar protections beyond state troopers with the goal of eventually covering law enforcement officers across New York. Sports fans and science fans have a new museum exhibit to visit in Buffalo.
16: Hey.
4: There was a ribbon cutting for a new $3 million sports exhibit at the Buffalo Museum of Science on Thursday afternoon. It's called Science Stadium, an exhibit that celebrates the Bills, Sabres, and Bandits with a combination of sports and science. It includes a replica of the new Highmark Stadium, a new sports simulator, and an opportunity to view careers in sports outside of just being an athlete. Visitors can sit at an anchor desk, allowing them to record their own highlight reel sports cast as a broadcaster. There's a sports medicine lab where you can take on the role of a medic and evaluate on-field injuries, and a mascot design studio. The president and CEO of the Buffalo Museum of Science, Gary Sadal, says the goal was to make it as authentic of an experience as possible.
17: We wanted you to feel like you left the museum and were transported into the environments of the stadium, into the environments of the arena. And so you'll notice some really choiceful decisions around the types of colors that we use, the changes in flooring, walking onto the turf, stepping into a broadcast studio. These were all things that were done to be intentional and to make visitors feel like they were fully immersed in this new exhibit.
4: Lori Collins, vice chair of the board at the museum, says the exhibit is for everyone.
18: I'm especially excited to see the visitors of all ages, from kids to adults, because sports really does unite us here in Buffalo. And all ages will experience this incredible new exhibit together. So I have no doubt it's going to quickly become a fan favorite and a favorite destination here in the museum of families, of students, and sports enthusiasts and science enthusiasts as well.
4: This is the third ribbon cutting at the museum in the last 12 months. And it's also the first new permanent exhibit in nearly a decade. You can purchase tickets now on the Buffalo Museum of Science website. It was interesting as well, the officials there yesterday when they did the ribbon cutting. The ribbon cutting wasn't a traditional scissor cut. And they used their hands to chop mini tables. You know, obviously the Buffalo Bills Mafia folding tables. And one other note with that story as well, the exhibit is officially open to the public starting tomorrow. Well, sports betting has rapidly expanded across the United States, and with it, questions about its impact on fans, athletes, and the game themselves. Tomorrow on Skin in the Game, John Simperman and Tim O'Shea welcome journalist and author Danny Funt to talk about the growth of the sports gambling industry and the broader implications surrounding it. Their conversation explores how legalized betting has reshaped sports media, increased fan engagement, and raised several concerns about addiction, athlete safety, and the integrity of competition. You can listen to Skin in the Game tomorrow at 4 p.m. on BTPM NPR. Let's take a look at your forecast. Currently 44 degrees in Buffalo. Sunny, a high near 68. Tonight is partly cloudy, a low around 50 degrees. Saturday, partly sunny, a high near 70. And Sunday, very similar as well, partly sunny, a high near 67. 43 degrees currently in Olean, 45 in Jamestown, 42 in Niagara Falls, 10 Celsius in Toronto, You're listening to Morning Edition on Buffalo Toronto Public Media.
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16: This is Morning Edition from NPR News. I'm Amy Martinez in Culver City, California.
19: And I'm Leila Fadel in Washington, D.C. Good morning. The president of Iran has spent much of this week in New York. It's a rare occasion, a president visiting a country while his nation is at war with it. Masoud Pezeshkian was here for the annual meeting of the United Nations, and he met with journalists yesterday, including our Steve Inskeep. Good morning, Steve.
20: Good morning.
19: So what did you get out of the session?
20: I felt that I got some insights into how Iran sees the effort to end this war. Mm-hmm. President Pezeshkian was with Abbas Araghchi, who is Iran's foreign minister, and he, Araghchi, is the diplomat who met with U.S. officials this week. So we got to hear a little bit from both. This started, I should tell you, as an off-the-record session with nobody to be quoted, but afterward, Iranian officials consented to put many comments on the record, so I can tell you a little bit about what was said.
19: So how do the Iranians see the talks?
20: They gave the impression that they were going through these talks without much optimism. Mm. The president said, quote, "We have no trust in the United States since the U.S. has attacked Iran during negotiations before." He said Iran is only negotiating so that the U.S. cannot claim that Iran is refusing to negotiate and is going for a bomb and so forth. The foreign minister said he met this week with two people who were close to President Trump, Trump's envoy Steve Witkoff, and his son-in-law, Jared Kushner. This was a three-hour meeting that was supposed to be secret, according to the Iranians, but then President Trump disclosed it, and that led to a public backlash in Iran, where politicians say the foreign minister went beyond his instructions to have a meeting at all.
19: Oh, interesting. What did the foreign minister discuss with Witkoff and Kushner?
20: Okay, it seems on the deal on the table is not that complicated to understand on a basic level. The two sides would return to at least some of the terms from the memorandum

0: billions in cross-border trade at stake. Cattle dealers like Alan Sanchez say clients in Texas are eager to see the livestock crossing open again.
1: A lot of feed yards, especially in the panhandle, rely a lot on Mexican cattle to be able to fill up their feed yards.
0: With the U.S. supply of cattle at a record low, beef prices at grocery stores on average are 9% higher than last year. Reopening of the border should help, but nobody here was willing to predict when the cost will go down. For NPR News, I'm Angela Kocherga at the Santa Teresa International Livestock Crossing.
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8: Hurricane Helene swamped Western North Carolina 2 years ago, killing over 100 people and leaving thousands stranded. 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
10: Good morning, me Martinez. A family in New York City was moving out of their apartment earlier this month. The commotion scared their cat Lola, who ducked under a floorboard. Then she fell and got stuck upside down behind a wall. So the family called in Catman. John DeBacker is a local cat rescuer, but even he had trouble. Lola was stuck for weeks, but eventually they found her using an endoscopic camera stuck through the wall. Wonder what else Catman had on his utility belt. It's Morning Edition.
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12: 7:45, time now for sports. In the NHL, Sabres goalie Alex Lyon left late in the first period and did not return for Buffalo's 3-2 overtime loss to the Detroit Red Wings on Thursday night. Lyon exited with 2 minutes remaining in the first period as Colton Ellis then replaced him. He stopped 7 of 8 shots. Sabres head coach Lindy Ruff did give encouraging updates after the loss, saying, "It's not too bad." Yuri Kulich, shortly after scoring in the second period, did leave the game as well, but for precautionary reasons.
13: Buffalo Bills and UB Bulls football get ready for some weekend action. We'll tell you who's going to be on the courts tonight in local women's college volleyball, and the Jackfish get it done across the border. Hi, I'm Michael Mroziak, and this is The Scoreboard on Buffalo-Toronto Public Media for Friday, September 25th. The Buffalo Bills are back home in Highmark Stadium this Sunday, hosting the Los Angeles Chargers beginning at 1 p.m. The Bills are 2-0 for the season, but the team feels there's room for improvement, including on defense. Outside linebacker Bradley Chubb is also looking forward to facing the Chargers offense, now led by offensive coordinator Mike McDaniel. McDaniel is the former head coach of the Miami Dolphins, where Chubb was playing last season.
14: I know the type of guy he is and how he's going to have those guys fired up and riled up. So it's just about doing what we do, though, at the end of the day, how we play football, how we play fast. And on the defensive side, man, just doing taking what we learned from those first two games and applying it and being better. Because, yeah, we won, but we feel like we could play better on defense, and that's something we're aiming to do.
13: After suffering an injury against Detroit September 17th, DJ Moore was back on the practice field this week. One player definitely out is defensive lineman TJ Sanders, who underwent an appendectomy this week. No word on when he could return. It's homecoming and family weekend on the University at Buffalo campus, and Bulls football, coming off a big blowout loss at Penn State last weekend, hope to turn things around when they host Robert Morris. UB head coach Pete Lembo looks forward to the Bulls being home after two straight road games. After a three-hour weather delay at the home opener back on September 3rd, this home game will feel extra special.
15: So there was a lot of enthusiasm to be here that night, but, you know, with lightning going on for two-plus hours and the game not even kicking off until 10 o'clock, it really didn't feel like a home opener. So here we are, late September. Good to be back home after two road trips, and excited to play in front of the home fans. And I know there'll be a lot of alumni back and hopefully a great student turnout as well.
13: Lembo says senior quarterback Elijah Holmes remains out following an injury. Sophomore Jason Wright gets the start for the Bulls. Kickoff is set for 3:30 p.m. Saturday. A busy night tonight for local college women's volleyball. Three local universities are at home. Each of these matches begin at 6 p.m. Niagara hosts Fairfield, Canisius hosts Sacred Heart, and UB hosts Kent State. Hilbert women's volleyball, meanwhile, travels to University of Pittsburgh at Greensburg tomorrow, while Damon women's volleyball opens their season next weekend at St. Thomas Aquinas College, just a few miles north of New York City. Congratulations go out to the Welland Jackfish, who completed a four-game sweep of the Hamilton Cardinals Wednesday night to win the Canadian Baseball League Championship. Last year, they competed in the semi-professional Intercounty Baseball League. This year, the league went fully independent professional as the CBL. Whatever you may call the league, you must call the Jackfish back-to-back Dominico Cup champions. Tonight at 7:30 on BTPM NPR and BTPM PBS, it's Friday Night Lights. This week's high school football matchup is Clymer Sherman Panama at Chautauqua Lake Westfield Brockton. Jack Cruiser has the play call with Jim Manos providing the analysis. And that's the scoreboard for Friday, September 25th. I'm Michael Mroziak, Buffalo Toronto Public Media.
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19: 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Keep swimming.
18: Coach, I've been in the lake since 11 last night. 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
18: 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Keep swimming.
17: On September 8th, 1954, 16-year-old Marilyn Bell dove into the water at Fort Niagara in a race to become the first person to swim Lake Ontario. The others dropped out, but Marilyn swam on for 21 hours. She stepped ashore in Toronto, a Canadian hero. It's part of our heritage in Buffalo, Western New York, and the Niagara Peninsula. For more, go to btpm.org.
10: This is Morning Edition from NPR News. I'm A. Martinez.
20: And I'm Leila Fadel. Oprah Winfrey had a vision. She was at a U2 concert at the venue known as Sphere in Las Vegas. The band was on stage, but the real show was happening on the walls and even the ceilings. It's all one big digital screen at Sphere. It's an overwhelming experience. The images, the sounds, the sensory overload as it wraps around you. Oprah felt inspired to create something of her own for that space. It'll be called AHA, and it's coming to Sphere in April.
21: At the end of the U2 concert, I just stood there saying, what just happened here? I at one point thought I was outside, but I wasn't outside, so I was looking up and around like that wasn't the sun coming through, although it was so bright it felt like the sun. And I just stood there quietly. And this feeling came over me like, oh, you could use this place to take people to the edge of space. I can see shooting stars. I can see the Earth in the distance. And the experience of it is what I want people to feel and allow people to see our lives in relation to the whole universe.
20: Walk me through what AHA is, because it's not a talk show and it's not exactly a musical. Like, what is the experience?
21: So I'm going for 100% of what the Sphere can do. And it is a visual, immersive experience into nature, into awe, into wonder, into we're filming right now. Scenes around the world. My goal and role throughout life has been to use storytelling, using the mechanism all those years of the show, to show people to themselves, to allow other people's stories to mirror yours so that you can find hope, you can find survival, you can find triumph, victory, joy in other people's stories. So I know how to do that myself, but the idea of combining with some of the world's most fantastic creators. I mean, Max Richter. So from the moment you walk into Sphere, you will hear Max Richter's incredible musical accompaniment. Jacob Collier, who I'd seen at a Wonder Seminar, turning audiences into their own performers. Jacob Collier is also going to join us. I mean, it's a light show, a music show, a visual show, a meditative show. I am trying to remind us all, our relationship to one another, our kindnesses to one another, our sense of shared values that we hold is what's really more important to us in this time than ever before.
20: I've heard you talk about having an internal GPS and how every time you've made these big decisions, even when people tell you, don't do that, you're going to fail, you've been obedient to that internal GPS. Is this a moment like that for you?
21: I feel that. The reason I feel so intentional about it, and that I didn't know how it would turn out, but I believed it was the right direction for me, is because I had this feeling when I was a little girl standing on the back porch watching my grandmother hang out clothes on a line, that I wasn't going to be living in Kosciuszko, Mississippi my whole life. And then I remember being in Baltimore and all my bosses in 1983 told me I would fail if I left for Chicago, that if I accepted that job.
20: Oh, wow.
21: Every single person told me I was going to fail.
20: Well, they were wrong.
21: Yeah. My point is, I felt like this. I didn't know how I was going to do it. So I feel that we're certainly on the right track. And now that I've got people paying to come to actually sit in the seats, I feel both excited and a little nervous.
20: So you still get nervous?
21: I normally don't, but you know what?
20: This is something new.
21: Layla, you don't get nervous until you're stepping out of your box. I'm not stepping out of my box. I'm stepping out into the Sphere. Okay, so on that night, I will probably be nervous, I will have to say.
20: Yeah. Oprah Winfrey, she's putting together a show called Aha at Sphere in Las Vegas for the weekend of April 2nd through the 4th. Oprah, thank you so much. What a joy.
21: Layla, thank you.
10: An American-born Catholic bishop is one step away from becoming a saint. That has never happened before. Fulton Sheen was a radio and television personality who explained the Catholic faith to millions. From St. Louis Public Radio, here's Jonathan Aull.
0: Tens of thousands of Catholics from around the world came to St. Louis to witness the beatification of Archbishop Fulton Sheen. He was best known for his TV shows that aired in the 1950s and 60s, including Life is Worth Living. Sheen was charismatic, bold, and to the point, like in this episode when he challenged people to see the dangers of a materialistic life.
1: In other words, we made our philosophy a philosophy of having, rather than a philosophy of being.
0: Sheen won an Emmy in 1953, beating out Lucille Ball for Most Outstanding Personality. He died in 1979 at 84 years old. Even though it's been decades since Sheen was on air, clips of his shows have attracted a following on social media. Ellie Fontana, a 24-year-old from Nashville, came to the Beatification Mass because Sheen, in her words, has gone viral.
22: And I think you can even see with how Gen Z is responding today, just how relevant and how much needed it is in the church today.
0: Beatification requires a miracle. 16 years ago, a baby was born without a heartbeat, but recovered after his parents prayed to the Archbishop. The Vatican certified that as a miracle. The baby's mother, Bonnie Engstrom of Washington, Illinois, says she always felt a connection to Sheen.
23: He reminded me of spending time with my great-grandpa, and the wisdom and the humor and the personality, it was such a warm character, and I knew that that was a man that I wanted to get to know better and that I wanted to spend time with.
0: Engstrom named her son James Fulton to honor Sheen. He led the procession of the relic of the Archbishop in the Beatification Mass. The Catholic Church is currently evaluating six other miracles attributed to Sheen to certify a second one. If that happens, then Pope Leo XIV, who's also from Illinois, could take the final step and make him a saint. For NPR News, I'm Jonathan Aull in St. Louis.
10: This is Morning Edition from NPR News. I'm A. Martinez.
20: And I'm Layla Faldin.
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8: And I'm Peter Hall.
7: And wow, well, we got through Curtain Up, but boy, one show after another. And of course, tonight, this morning, leave here and I'll go to the Shaw Festival, do our little anecdotes from the theater with some fabulous people, and then see Heartbreak House, Shaw's Heartbreak House, and One for the Pot. But we also got to... What did we both see? We both saw Emma at Irish Classical Theatre Company, right?
8: Oh, my gosh. It is just so well done. I just love the direction of Keeley Sheridan, and that just gets the discussion going.
7: Well, I just thought, this is Keeley Sheridan's. You're certainly going to miss me when I'm gone, because this
8: is
7: jewel-like. It is perfection. This is Penelope Sergi. I'll ask her, actually, in print. You don't have to pronounce anything. But anyway, she is divine. As Emma, the perfect look. This is a woman who could not possibly play poker because you know everything she's thinking. And she fashions herself quite the matchmaker. What she is a brilliant woman in early 19th century Britain with time on her hands. She has all kinds of money, all kinds of intellect, but nothing meaningful to do. So she starts meddling in the lives of others. She thinks she's very good at it. She is not.
8: Oh, it just leads to one minor catastrophe after another. But of course, all's well that ends well. But what a cast. Her nemesis on stage is just beautifully played by Julia Santorini as Jane Fairfax.
7: Jane Fairfax. I love the vocal pitch they use whenever they disapprove of someone. Jane Fairfax, down in the lower register. Yes, a beautiful performance. Alejandro Gomez as the long-suffering, old friend waiting in the wings for her. To my love, Harriet, who, through her long-suffering, finally finds some spunk.
8: At the very end.
7: And the amazing designs, costumes and sets by Colin Ranney. He uses a floral motif in every way. a floral motif can be used. We get it in stenciling on the stage. We get it in print fabric. We get it in applique. We get it in lace. We get it in embroidery. We get it in jewelry. An amazing design, beautifully unified design. And I loved the way he changed moments and characters just by changing a sleeve, changing a bow and a shoe. It's rapid. It's beautiful.
8: It is. And just so everyone knows, yes, it's based on the novel by Jane Austen, but it is a play by Kate Hamill, who's pretty darn funny and slips in a lot of 20th century allusions and breaks the fourth wall occasionally.
7: She does.
8: Very contemporary, very funny.
7: Hugely satisfying. And that's Emma at the Irish Classical Theatre Company. We both got over to The Da Vinci Code, which had a bump in the road on the way to curtain up, in that a lead actor was hospitalized and an understudy with a script had to go on, and they valiantly go through telling the story of The Da Vinci Code, much simplified from the novel, but still the basic arc of that story.
8: It is, after all, a thriller. With most thrillers, the character depth is paper thin because you got to just keep moving. But the lights, the set, the projection, oh my gosh, that's worth admission by itself.
7: Well, it gives it a cinematic quality. And as Lizette de Jesus and Chris Avery have to unravel this convoluted mystery, clue by clue by clue, left by her grandfather, the murder victim, they do very, very well. And Mr. Greer jumping in a pinch, heroically, book in hand, to stand in for Dave Marciniak, who will return. There's so much to see, but I'd love to step back and see it again with the full cast as originally rehearsed.
8: And for once, Mr. Greer did not play a priest or a cop. So that was refreshing.
7: He played an aristocrat. Yeah.
8: Dan has range.
7: Well, you got to hair. I need to get to hair.
8: I did. And once again, the choreography by Eric D. Weaver. He is just a genius.
7: I bet he'll be pleased with that description. Yeah.
8: Co-directed by Alexandria Watts and Eric D. Weaver, but that dancing is divine. But I have to say, having lived through the 60s myself, I don't know. I just, I found it a little cringy. I had to ask, did we really dress like that? Did we talk like that?
7: Well, I didn't. I was a child, but maybe you did. I don't know.
8: Well, I was the right age.
7: I saw it on TV. The Mod Squad. Remember the Mod Squad?
8: Oh, yes.
7: That's as close as I got. Well, I'm headed over to see Nuts at Desiderio's Dinner Theater. Just, you know, 1776, opening at Lancaster Opera House. Guys and Dolls up at O'Connell and Company. Feast of offerings around town. But I really did adore Emma at the Irish Classical Theatre Company. Penelope, Sergei. Delicious. For Theatre Talk on BTPM NPR.
8: I'm Peter Hall.
7: And I'm Anthony Chase.
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10: From Marketplace in Washington, I'm Kimberly Adams. Leaders and policymakers from across the globe are meeting in New York for the UN General Assembly, and the ongoing conflict in the Middle East is on the top of mind for many member nations, including countries in Africa. For more on how the conflict is affecting the economies on the continent, I'm joined by Mavis Owusu-Jemfe. She's a political economist and president and CEO of the African Center for Economic Transformation. Mavis, welcome.
12: Thank you very much, Kimberly, for having me back.
10: How are the various parts of the continent feeling the economic pressures of this war domestically?
12: Most African countries are net oil importers, so higher and more volatile oil prices feed into transport, electricity, food distribution, and the cost of basic goods. So for households on the continent, the war has quickly become a cost of living shock. Agriculture is exposed to because farmers rely on fertilizer alongside fuel and transport. If these costs rise, food prices and food security come under pressure. And we're already starting to see that in the Horn of Africa and in the Sahel. Now, trade is also at risk, especially when strategic routes such as Gulf of Aden becomes unstable and shipping costs rise. So this is why our governments are thinking harder about resilience, including stronger refining capacity, more reliable regional supply chains, and increased domestic production. South Africa is a good example of this defensive approach that the many governments on the continent are taking. It is stockpiling fuel and urgently trying to revive domestic refining capacity after years of relying heavily on imported fuel.
10: Back in the spring, Chinese President Xi Jinping promised that China would implement zero tariffs on 53 African countries, taking basically an opposite approach from President Trump to tariffs. How has that been playing out so far?
12: A lot of countries are really thinking through this. A lot of countries are looking at the fundamental challenges to its industrialization policy. So how do you improve access to energy? How do you enhance labor productivity? How do we better use technology? The challenge is building the product that makes you competitive to be in that market. So I'm really excited about African countries stepping back and asking, where are the opportunities? Where are the value chains? What are the few things we can do that will enable us to take advantage of this trading opportunity that China has given us? So it's a space to watch, Kimberly. We are not there yet. The door has been open. The onus is now on us to build the products to enable us to compete in the Chinese market effectively.
10: China has already invested for decades quite a bit in Africa and building relationships there. I'm thinking about the Belt and Road Initiative and other things. With this latest move and China trying to develop even deeper trade ties with African countries, what does that mean, do you think, for the United States trade relations there?
12: We are looking at the type of partnerships that enables us to really realize our own agency. We are simply not choosing between Washington and Beijing, as the world is thinking. What we are thinking about is working with multiple partners, avoiding dependency, and choosing arrangements that support African priorities.
10: Mavis Owusu-Jemfe is a political economist and president and CEO of the African Center for Economic Transformation. Mavis, thank you so much.
12: Thank you for inviting me again, Kimberly.
10: Let's do the numbers. The FTSE in London is up 0.3%. Dow, S&P, and NASDAQ futures are up in the 0.3% to 0.4% range, with the Dow future up 136 points. The 10-year Treasury yield is down at 5.18%. And checking on those energy prices we were just discussing, Brent crude is down 0.6% at $104.94 a barrel. West Texas Intermediate crude is down 0.2% at $92.56 a barrel.
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10: Today, people across the country are celebrating Dolly Parton Day. They're being encouraged to wear rhinestones, listen to her music, and be generous. September 25th was chosen because the date, 9-2-5, harkens back to Dolly's hit song, 9-to-5. It is perhaps the ode to the 8-hour American workday. And in Dolly's honor, we asked Marketplace's Stephanie Hughes to look into the origin of that workday.
13: Around the time of the American Civil War, people typically worked about 12 hours a day, 6 days a week.
14: And then what happened is that we became more prosperous.
13: Economic historian Robert Waples is at Wake Forest.
14: And people said, I don't want just more food and clothing. I'd also like more leisure time.
13: One rallying cry from the movement was 8 hours for work, 8 hours for rest, and 8 hours for what you will. Waples says workers were attracted to jobs with fewer hours. And it was Henry Ford who first instituted a company-wide policy of working 8-hour days, 5 days a week. That actually happened 100 years ago today. Shelby Long is with the Ford Motor Company Archives.
15: This would provide workers with leisure, which was important to him.
13: Long says the company benefited too. Workers were more rested and therefore more productive. The 40-hour work week eventually became enshrined in federal law. And the song 9-to-5 has become an anthem of the American workday, both celebrating it and acknowledging it can be exhausting.
15: That song is, I mean, we live it. I also work 9-to-5. Like, it's, I'm very familiar.
16: Tumble out of bed and I stumble to the kitchen. Pour myself a cup of ambition and yawn and stretch and try to come to life.
13: Today, may we all enjoy our work, our rest, and our time of what we will. I'm Stephanie Hughes for Marketplace.
10: Our executive producer is Nancy Fargali. Our digital team includes Antoinette Brock, Emily McCune, and Dylan Mietinen. Our engineers are Sam Keenan and David Schreck. And in Washington, I'm Kimberly Adams with the Marketplace Morning Report. 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
1: This is Bird Note. How many birds do you think are here? It sounds like a whole orchestra, but it's just one bird, the brown-backed solitaire. Their appearance is quite ordinary. They are medium-sized, gray-brown birds, but they have one of the most melodic, complex songs in the world, ringing out year-round in high-altitude forests from Mexico to Central America. Did you notice a difference between those two songs? They have different structures and durations. This is because they learn to sing differently depending on where they grow up, much like how a human language spoken across vast regions takes on dialects and accents. Birdsong serves to mark territory, attract a mate, sound an alarm, or request food. But for brown-backed solitaires, their song also puts them in danger. Some locals capture and cage them to keep the bird songs for themselves. As their name implies, they prefer solitude, so you'll probably find one calmly perched with an upright posture on the branches of trees in forests and wetlands. Although occasionally, they may gather in small groups, even mingling with birds of other species. For Bird Note, I'm Lucina Melesio.
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4: 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I'm Leila Fadel.
5: And I'm A. Martinez. Director Lance Oppenheim says he was just a kid when the NBC Dateline reality news television segment To Catch a Predator first aired in the early 2000s. But he actually discovered the show through parodies online, particularly those the show's host, Chris Hansen.
6: There were so many interesting spoofs of Chris Hansen and culture around 2007, 2008. And when I finally saw the show, I was sort of amazed by how spot on a lot of these parodies, you know, got him right. There was this almost mythological aspect to him, this superhuman ability to corner these, you know, potential predators in a house, in this kind of manufactured reality he would create.
7: You want to explain yourself? Grab that towel right there, please. Wrap it around yourself, and please sit in that stool. What are you doing?
6: And he would essentially have the power to get these guys to sit down and listen to him.
5: Oppenheim stayed fascinated with Hansen into adulthood, so much so that his wife bought him a cameo greeting video from Chris Hansen for his birthday. Watching it, Oppenheim said something struck him.
6: There was something so strange to me that he had almost adopted this hyper-performative version of himself. It's almost as if he had seen all the memes. This kind of tension started to form for me, and I really wanted to explore that. And to me, it felt like I could actually glean maybe the most revealing or honest depiction of Chris Hansen as the Chris Hansen that he wants out in the world through these videos.
5: Now, Hansen is the main character of Oppenheim's very first feature film, Primetime.
8: Do you watch television?
9: Yes.
8: Well, there's something you should know. I'm Chris Hansen with Dateline NBC, and we're doing a story on
0: adults who try to meet teens online.
10: Please don't put this on TV, please.
5: Robert Pattinson plays Chris Hansen, who turned a controversial show about adult men soliciting sex with minors into a ratings powerhouse. I asked director Lance Oppenheim what he was trying to say about Hansen and his creation.
6: I think what the show did, he took something that had been in kind of ingrained in human society for thousands of years, this concept of performative justice, the whipping post, the pillory, the town whipper that would show up and publicly lash a criminal, and thousands of people would in the town square would turn up to watch. Chris Hansen is the new version of that guy. And I liked this idea that when you turn up the volume on the performative part of it, there's almost a curse that is put on to you. And I mean it more so for the spirit, that every time Chris Hansen would catch one of these guys, it would sort of corrupt something inside of him. It would challenge him in some sort of metaphysical, spiritual way. And so I liked that there was the spiritual register that the film could enter into, that what he's doing is actually a very ancient tradition.
5: Robert Pattinson plays Chris Hansen, and Lance, he nailed the voice, the tone, the mannerism.
11: Big night planned.
10: Who are you?
11: She have a seat right there.
5: The thing is, though, this shoot for the film lasted, what, a little under 2 months? So he had to have hit the set running, because he's also filming The Drama, The Odyssey, and then wrapped around you in primetime, Dune. So, I mean, how did Robert Pattinson get that up to speed that quick?
6: Well, the truth is throughout the many, many productions he did, he had been working on this character. But, you know, one of the things that was amazing about this project is it came from Rob. I met Rob about a different project in 2024, and I showed him that cameo that I was telling you about. And he had discovered who Chris Hansen was when I think he had just finished shooting Twilight in 2008. And he had discovered him, similar to me, through memes. Cut to another, you know, 2 or 3 weeks after that, I was at his birthday party. I go there, I see his producing partner, Brighton McCloskey, and she comes up to me and she says, "You're never going to believe this, but this amazing, mysterious script came our way. It's been floating around Hollywood for a little bit. No one has wanted to make it. We read it. We think it's really interesting. You should read it." I said, "Well, what is it?" She showed me the cover page. It said To Catch a Predator. I sprinted to my car. I read it in one sitting, and I chased this project down. And part of the chasing was really convincing Rob to star as Chris Hansen. I kept saying to him, "You know this character. You've had experiences becoming an overnight celebrity." Over time, I wore him down. I brought Four Locos to his house. I brought gummies.
5: What did you bring?
6: I brought Four Locos, you know, one of the classic items that a predator would bring. Yes.
5: Yeah, like a hard malt liquor, yeah. And gummies too?
6: Gummies as well, yeah, the trolley gummies. And, you know, I think he was confused by that. We had such a great time just really like treating this as a proper collaboration.
5: The real life Chris Hansen has called your film a complete work of fiction and an insult, among other things. Have you heard from Chris Hansen?
6: You know, Chris hasn't seen the film yet, and I'm very eager for him to see it, because I think there's a misconception that is going around that this film is villainizing him or something along that nature. You know, this is not the intention, and this is not the reason that anyone in the film, including myself, got involved in it. I was interested in mythologizing Chris Hansen, creating a portrait of him that felt very similar to the idea of him in my head as a child, and almost creating a form of a superhero film. I like watching somebody who is dealing with a lot of problems, a lot of challenges, and still attempts to kind of deal with things in a way that he's attempting to be a better person.
5: You know, Lance, I knew someone who was a federal agent who worked on child pornography cases. And he told me that after a few years of doing that job, that something inside of him died. And he almost wishes that he'd never had done that job, despite doing some good by actually making some arrests and getting some convictions. You think anyone from that show, To Catch a Predator, has come out of it whole?
6: It's a good question. And I would say most of the people I've spoken with who worked on the program were affected by it in some way, you know, that they're still dealing with. And I found one of the things so interesting about Chris Hansen, Rob and I were listening to one of his interviews. He had done a podcast with Theo Vaughn, and Theo Vaughn had asked him, you know, "How do you deal with the darkness that you've experienced on the job?" And he said, "I just bury it way down there. I don't have a therapist." And I thought that was so fascinating that he, you know, that somewhere in him, there is a part of him that maybe has been affected, but he does not show it to the outside world.
5: That's Lance Oppenheim, the director of Primetime. Lance, thanks a lot.
6: Thank you. Thanks for having me.
5: We reached out to Chris Hansen for comment on the movie and the way it portrays him. He has not responded to our request. This is NPR News.
12: It's In the Stream. I'm Steve Cishon. I'm here with BTPM digital news editor Alex Jankowski. How's it going today, Alex?
13: Lovely day. How are you?
12: Beautiful day. Always happy to be here in the stream.
13: That's right.
12: In the stream, things are usually wet, but it looks like heap funding is drying up a little bit.
13: That's right. So what a transition there, buddy. So this was Senator Gillibrand pushing the Trump administration to release the actual funding for HEAP, which is Home Energy Assistance Program. So LIHEAP, low income, more specifically, and singling out Buffalo as a reason why, you know, talking about the blizzard from a couple years ago and, you know, a lot of these folks who passed away. A contributing factor was not having heat in their homes. So really just pushing the necessity for this funding to come back to New York.
12: Also, a lot of people looking at news of Canadian auto workers strife on our website.
13: That's right. Yeah, this one coming from a lot of like from search engines, people searching about Stellantis, this automaker that has an assembly plant in Brampton. Unifor, the Canada's auto workers union, is threatening to suspend contract talks with them. It's really this kind of back and forth. And this is all under the pretense of Stellantis potentially selling the plant. And so there's just a lot of uncertainty. So Unifor using the leverage that they have to kind of push back to get some answers and to get a better contract for their workers. So, you know, something that is not covered very much here stateside, right, but given our readership both sides of the border, there is a lot of interest there.
12: Also a lot of interest in SUNY Geneseo. The secret is out from Livingston County, apparently.
13: That's right, yeah. As many people who are alums of SUNY Geneseo or have grandkids that are at SUNY Geneseo right now are saying in our comments, but U.S. News and World Report coming out with their top five public liberal arts colleges, really, well, a larger ranking, but Geneseo landing there at number five. And really interesting to note, the four above Geneseo are service academies. So there is some sort of military service component as part of that.
12: Sure.
13: But if you want to take that out of the equation, SUNY Geneseo then is actually number one. And it all, you know, some of this stems from a recategorization of what SUNY Geneseo is. They're not in the regional rankings anymore in U.S. News. But they're actually now just in the nationwide liberal arts college category and finishing very high.
12: Yeah, I imagine a lot of people wrote about that on social media, but a lot of people were also writing about those Visit Buffalo billboards that are now all over
13: Canada. That's right. Yeah, it was a very, very active week on social media, which is always fun, and not a lot of, you know, there's still a fair amount of political stories or stories that are going to have maybe a little bit more of debate in the comments, but sure, but also, you know, not so much. So this one being the billboards up in Southern Ontario that Visit Buffalo put up there, really kind of surrounding the news of the anthem, the Canadian anthem being in the Bills game. This was something they had done a few months ago when the Sabres, there's that viral moment where the Sabres were Cammy Clooney's microphone cut out. Yeah. But now they've extended it further into Southern Ontario, and really a lot of appreciative comments from people, again, on both sides of the border.
12: Sure. And no question this would have been big on social media. Fantasy Island is up for sale again.
13: If you got a spare $5 million and are interested in, you know, I think they said about 50 rides and attractions, including the old Western town and things like that. But yeah, no. So really a lot of comments kind of just lamenting what that amusement park on Grand Island had been. You know, it hadn't been open now for a couple years. So this isn't necessarily surprising development.
12: How about our comment of the week? What was the best of all those?
13: So I'll pull one. It'll actually be two comments, but one from our from the Visit Buffalo billboard story. Natalie on Facebook saying, I just took my first trip to Buffalo to see the new stadium. In the week I stayed there, everyone was so kind. Everyone says hello or good morning when walking around. They'd even drive politely. It was wonderful. I see a lot more Buffalo in my future. It's a very nice comment, and I love it. Not the comment of the week. The comment comment is actually going to be from Leah in response, saying, "This is great, but we definitely don't drive politely." And as somebody who, you know, comes in and out of the office to downtown Buffalo every week, like, yeah, there are great, very nice, polite people and drivers, but not always.
12: In the stream with BTPM digital news editor Alex Jankowski, I'm Steve Cishon, Buffalo Toronto Public Media.
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14: This is Morning Edition from NPR News. I'm Amy Martinez in Culver City, California.
15: And I'm Leila Fadil in Washington, D.C. Good morning. The president of Iran has spent much of this week in New York. It's a rare occasion, a president visiting a country while his nation is at war with it. Masoud Pezeshkian was here for the annual meeting of the United Nations, and he met with journalists yesterday, including our Steve Inskeep. Good morning, Steve.
16: Good morning.
15: So what did you get out of the session?
16: I felt that I got some insights into how Iran sees the effort to end this war. Mm-hmm. President Pezeshkian was with Abbas Araghchi, who is Iran's foreign minister. And he, Araghchi, is the diplomat who met with U.S. officials this week. So we got to hear a little bit from both. This started, I should tell you, as an off-the-record session with nobody to be quoted. But afterward, Iranian officials consented to put many comments on the record, so I can tell you a little bit about what was said.
15: So how do the Iranians see the talks?
16: They gave the impression that they were going through these talks without much optimism. Mm. The president said, quote, "We have no trust in the United States since the U.S. has attacked Iran during negotiations before." He said Iran is only negotiating so that the U.S. cannot claim that Iran is refusing to negotiate and is going for a bomb and so forth. The foreign minister said he met this week with two people who were close to President Trump, Trump's envoy Steve Witkoff, and his son-in-law, Jared Kushner. This was a three-hour meeting that was supposed to be secret, according to the Iranians, but then President Trump disclosed it, and that led to a public backlash in Iran, where politicians say the foreign minister went beyond his instructions to have a meeting at all.
15: Oh, interesting. What did the foreign minister discuss with Witkoff and Kushner?
16: Okay, it seems on the deal on the table is not that complicated to understand on a basic level. The two sides would return to at least some of the terms from the memorandum of understanding that the two sides already agreed to once and that fell apart. Mm-hmm. Essentially, Iran gets some assets unfrozen, and then after a few days, Iran would reopen the Strait of Hormuz. Although we should note, again, this is something they tried once, and it just didn't get to fruition, didn't get to the end.
15: Now, Steve, you reported from inside Iran over the years. How would you describe the president's place in Iranian politics?
16: This is ironic, Leila, given that the U.S. is at war with this country. He's seen as a reformer, part of the faction in Iran that wants more openness and better relations with the United States. Iranians voted for him in 2024. They vote for reformers very, very often, the ordinary folks in Iran. It is a clerical government, but this president is not a cleric. He's a heart surgeon who said he ran for office wanting to restore his people's health. Instead, the war has made it all worse. In fact, he had a very personal way of talking about American sanctions. He claimed the United States, quote, wants to eviscerate our society from within. And he said unemployment in Iran can cause friction between spouses and divorce, which he brought up twice.
15: Oh, interesting. Is he calling for peace?
16: Not exactly. He's more defiant, as you might expect. He said Iran was finding new pathways for trade. He said the U.S.

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1: Temperatures reach up to 68 today under mainly sunny skies, partly cloudy skies tonight. Lows dip down to about 50, 70 tomorrow. A blend of clouds and sun and dry Sunday and Monday with highs in the upper 60s. 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I'm meteorologist Eric Height. Currently, it's 51 degrees.
2: 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A People's History of the Hurricane, next time here and now.
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4: Martinez. A family in New York City was moving out of their apartment earlier this month. The commotion scared their cat Lola, who ducked under a floorboard. Then she fell and got stuck upside down behind a wall. So the family called in Catman. John DeBacker is a local cat rescuer, but even he had trouble. Lola was stuck for weeks, but eventually they found her using an endoscopic camera stuck through the wall. Wonder what else Catman had on his utility belt. It's Morning Edition.
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6: 9:45, time now for sports. In the NHL, Sabres goalie Alex Lyon left late in the first period and did not return for Buffalo's 3-2 overtime loss to the Detroit Red Wings on Thursday night. Yuri Kulich, shortly after scoring in the second period, also left the game early. Ruff says the injuries are not too bad and that Kulich left for precautionary reasons. We'll see if either player suits up this weekend, as the preseason finale is Saturday versus Pittsburgh at 3 p.m. at KeyBank Center.
7: Buffalo Bills and UB Bulls football get ready for some weekend action. We'll tell you who's going to be on the courts tonight in local women's college volleyball, and the Jackfish get it done across the border. Hi, I'm Michael Mroziak, and this is The Scoreboard on Buffalo Toronto Public Media for Friday, September 25th. The Buffalo Bills are back home in Highmark Stadium this Sunday, hosting the Los Angeles Chargers beginning at 1 p.m. The Bills are 2-0 for the season, but the team feels there's room for improvement, including on defense. Outside linebacker Bradley Chubb is also looking forward to facing the Chargers offense, now led by offensive coordinator Mike McDaniel. McDaniel is the former head coach of the Miami Dolphins, where Chubb was playing last season.
8: I know the type of guy he is and how he's going to have those guys fired up and riled up. So it's just about doing what we do, though, at the end of the day, how we play football, how we play fast. And on the defensive side, man, just doing taking what we learned from those first two games and applying it and being better. Because, yeah, we won, but we feel like we could play better on defense, and that's something we're aiming to do.
7: After suffering an injury against Detroit September 17th, DJ Moore was back on the practice field this week. One player definitely out is defensive lineman TJ Sanders, who underwent an appendectomy this week. No word on when he could return. It's homecoming and family weekend on the University at Buffalo campus, and Bulls football, coming off a big blowout loss at Penn State last weekend, hope to turn things around when they host Robert Morris. UB head coach Pete Lembo looks forward to the Bulls being home after two straight road games. After a three-hour weather delay at the home opener back on September 3rd, this home game will feel extra special.
9: So there was a lot of enthusiasm to be here that night, but, you know, with lightning going on for two-plus hours and the game not even kicking off until 10 o'clock, it really didn't feel like a home opener. So here we are, late September. Good to be back home after two road trips, and excited to play in front of the home fans. And I know there'll be a lot of alumni back and hopefully a great student turnout as well.
7: Lembo says senior quarterback Elijah Holmes remains out following an injury. Sophomore Jason Wright gets the start for the Bulls. Kickoff is set for 3:30 p.m. Saturday. A busy night tonight for local college women's volleyball. Three local universities are at home. Each of these matches begin at 6 p.m. Niagara hosts Fairfield. Canisius hosts Sacred Heart. And UB hosts Kent State. Hilbert women's volleyball, meanwhile, travels to University of Pittsburgh at Greensburg tomorrow, while Damon women's volleyball opens their season next weekend at St. Thomas Aquinas College, just a few miles north of New York City. Congratulations go out to the Welland Jackfish, who completed a four-game sweep of the Hamilton Cardinals Wednesday night to win the Canadian Baseball League Championship. Last year, they competed in the semi-professional Intercounty Baseball League. This year, the league went fully independent professional as the CBL. Whatever you may call the league, you must call the Jackfish back-to-back Dominico Cup champions. Tonight at 7:30 on BTPM NPR and BTPM PBS, it's Friday Night Lights. This week's high school football matchup is Clymer Sherman Panama at Chautauqua Lake Westfield Brockton. Jack Cruiser has the play call with Jim Manos providing the analysis. And that's the scoreboard for Friday, September 25th. I'm Michael Mrosiak, Buffalo Toronto Public
10: 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At Roswell Park, treatments used today exist because research moved forward before the answers were clear. When data leads, evidence shows what works. Progress isn't a miracle, it's momentum. And momentum depends on continued research. Roswell Park Research delivers. 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
12: Think one flu shot fits all? Think again. This is Sandra Tsinglo with the lowdown on science. Vaccines train your immune system to make antibodies, which recognize and help block viruses. But turns out, not everyone makes the same antibodies. Alexandra Fischer and team at Sweden's Karolinska Institutet studied flu-fighting immune cells. They collected samples from four healthy adults and found tiny variations in certain immune genes. And guess what? Those variations directly affect antibody production. One gene in particular is IGHV270. Small gene differences made it harder for some people to produce flu-fighting antibodies. So universal vaccines may actually be missing whole groups of people. Guess the immune system didn't get the memo. One size doesn't fit all.

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1: Hello, I'm Jamal Harris Jr. from Cheektowaga, New York. 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
0: Mm-hmm. Movies and TV.
3: In comedy, like, we had memes, we had GIFs, we had people being Rickrolled, we had That's What She Said, we had, you know, like, we had all that stuff. So I think it's also just like where we are in
4: part
3: time.
4: Of the trend, yeah.
5: How do you know when to move on? How do you know when something's stale?
3: How long do we do Chuck Norris jokes for?
0: Or sports moments that have everyone talking.
5: If you're watching a television show and somebody's wearing a Bills jersey, like, they're going to notice that and zoom in on that Bills jersey and be like, I like this show, I like these characters. Somebody who doesn't really necessarily care about the Bills, or maybe they follow a different team, they're not going to see that, they're not going to have that same connection, because their perceptual ability is just, it's a different set of references.
0: Group Chat brings you all the pop culture action with sharp insight, fun debates, and a whole lot of laughter. Coming up right after this.
6: Live from NPR News in Washington, I'm Corva Coleman. Chinese President Xi is near the end of his state visit to the U.S. President Trump will take him to the National Archives this morning to see the nation's founding documents. Meanwhile, the U.S. Trade Representative, Jamison Greer, told CNBC today that the U.S. and China have made progress on some trade issues.
7: We want to have some subset of goods that we can trade with the Chinese on a more preferential basis, where we're sending them ag, we're sending them medical devices, and we're getting from them, you know, consumer goods and other things that are non-sensitive. And we've actually reached agreement with the Chinese on a number of these things in areas where, you know, if we have trade disputes in the future, if there are tariff measures in the future, we just leave those things to the side.
6: He said the Trump administration will release more details on Monday. President Trump hosted President Xi last night for a state dinner at the White House. A Democratic senator is asking the White House for immediate answers about a new television ad featuring the president. The ad says it's paid for by the U.S. government. NPR's Tamara Keith reports the White House insists it is a public service announcement.
8: The ad features President Trump's voice and a splashy montage of images of the president. Phrases including largest tax cut in history flash on the screen as the song providing the soundtrack to the 30-second ad repeats the phrase, love me.
9: America will never be a communist country.
8: In a letter demanding answers, Democratic Senator from New Hampshire Maggie Hassan says the ad appears to run afoul of federal prohibitions against using government funds for propaganda. A White House spokesperson described the ad as a public service announcement. Tamara Keith, NPR News.
6: The Department of Health and Human Services has nearly $100 million of unspent funding that is supposed to go to teen pregnancy prevention. And now there's less than a week to go in the 2026 fiscal year. This is according to a letter from 92 members of Congress sent to HHS today. NPR's Selena Simmons-Duffin has this exclusive report.
10: The Democratic Women's Caucus is demanding that the Trump administration restore dozens of teen pregnancy prevention grants it canceled suddenly in June. Representative Judy Chu of California is leading the effort.
11: This is a bipartisan program created by Congress with the clear intent of supporting evidence-based education models that help reduce teen pregnancy, sexually transmitted diseases, and other health risks for young people.
10: She says the Trump administration was trying to unilaterally remake the program to promote abstinence, but that is not Congress's intent. A federal judge is also considering a lawsuit brought by grantees that seeks to have the funding restored. Selena Simmons-Duffin, NPR News.
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13: This episode includes conversations about mental health and drug abuse that may be sensitive for some listeners. 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
2: Fame comes with attention, expectations, and constant scrutiny. But when everyone is watching, how do you protect yourself? Today on Group Chat, can you protect your mental health in the public eye?
5: We are back.
2: We're
5: on
2: back.
5: Group Chat. Guess who else is back? Charles. He's alive. Oh, my God. Hey, Charles. You feeling better?
13: I am feeling better. Thank you.
2: Yeah, it was a rough go. Season change.
5: Yeah, we were
4: trying not to tell him how much we missed him because we wanted him to get better, but we missed you.
14: Yeah, we did.
15: I missed y'all too. I missed y'all too. And it's so funny because I was sitting there like, of course, the week that we come back, I get sick.
14: I know. Isn't it the worst to watch from home? I remember when I was like on maternity leave and I would just be watching and like typing in the chat. I was like, I hope you saw what I wrote in the chat.
15: Yeah, I was doing the same thing. I was doing the same thing. And I did say to SJ, and she didn't reiterate it, but anybody that sits in this seat, there's great responsibility that comes sitting in this seat. For example, make sure you like, comment, and subscribe to this channel. I haven't said that in so long.
14: I know.
15: I missed that.
14: We're back.
4: Well, and Charles has a hard job of keeping Nayla and myself in line. And so last week, I know people were a little worried, but we
14: got it together. SJ got us together.
4: Yeah.
14: We followed. We did well.
4: We did. Yeah. And just warning you that Aries is going into full moon season. And, you know, it's fall, so we might, and fire season for us. So just saying, it might get a little crazy.
14: It's
4: happening
14: gonna get wild.
4: Over the next couple days. So, yes, Nayla and I are both Aries.
15: I got a deal.
14: Charles has a run for his money every time he's with us.
4: Yes. I'm really excited. Well, there's going to be some dark moments today, but I'm really excited about being able to dive into the conversations that we're talking about today. We have guests, Augustus Donaldson, who is an actor and singer, and Wayne Brown, clinical social work, a therapist and founder of Willow Grove Counseling. We're diving into the everything that's going on in pop culture with mental health. There's been some dark news lately, addiction. So what does that really mean to celebrities and how that is introduced to the public? So we're going to be talking about that. And with Charles back, the state of the scroll is back. So we're going to go over some of those headlines. What's going on, Charles?
15: Yes. So for everyone that might have forgot what the state of the scroll is, that is where me and these two lovely ladies talk about what happened, what we're discussing in our chat. Okay, so one of the biggest things that happened over the weekend locally here, and we talked about it a little bit on group chat previously, was Borderland. And the bridge was live in all at Borderland, and Bentley was leading the charge.
14: Yes, Bentley was this close to Alabama Shakes. I saw it and I texted her. I was like, oh my God, I'm so jealous right now.
4: Nayla has this radar with me too. Like, it's a weird, weird connection where when I'm freaking out, I'll get like a text from her. And I'm like, so yeah, I'm a little tired looking today, but it was in all the right ways because it was, we did interviews, video all weekend long. We broadcast and it was just great to be out there with the music and with this festival. And yeah, I knew that we got the interview confirmed with Alabama Shakes, but I didn't feel like it was real. And sometimes things happen and artists, you know, flights get delayed or something. And when I saw them bringing the band over on a golf cart, I almost passed out. I'm like, that's Brittany Howard. I think she's here to see us. Maybe she's not, because we were set up by artists at artist areas. I'm like, maybe they're just taking them to dinner. And I'm like, nope, they're stopping. Oh, they're walking over here. And it was a great conversation, as Nayla and I were discussing before we signed on today, that she's just a voice to reckon with.
14: Gosh.
4: The guitar incredible. Playing. Down to earth, and then you see them get on stage, you're like, I just talked to that person.
14: Yes.
4: it was great. But there were great conversations. Monrovia, also an up-and-coming artist that had a lot to say, that Thueba, who is new on the bridge, got to talk to. I think that the thing about this was that we got to tell the stories of the art, and there were a lot of very intelligent, like-minded musicians that came through and talked about important things, but in such a kind way. Mm-hmm. And even, you know, the festival, even now, like, they just sorted through all the recycling there, and they're donating the cans to a charity that helps people pay for their heat for the winter. Like, it just was a really great environment. So I was excited that we got to tell those stories as well, even though, yes, I don't remember what I... The only reason I remember what I talked about to Alabama Shakes is because I saw the video afterwards. I had, like, all my little questions, like, underneath the table. And then you just get talking, and then I'm like... I don't think this
14: you can't
4: is real
14: follow
4: life.
14: With with artists like that. I mean, you all had like amazing artists at Borderland. It was awesome to watch.
4: It was pretty great. So, if you missed any of it, a lot of it's on our social media at BTPM The Bridge, as well as the corn stalks that somehow got placed in my office when I came back today. So I'm looking for who did that. I'm pretty sure it was John and Armando who were running cameras. So. Charles, see, this is what happens when you leave, Charles.
15: I walked into your office and literally was like, what is happening here?
4: You thought I was decorating for Halloween, because that is something I would do, but I wouldn't. Yeah.
14: Well, now you don't have to decorate. Armando did it for you. Allegedly.
4: Yes.
15: But as you stated earlier, we are going to be talking a lot about... mental health and celebrities. And, you know, we had two recent passings that happened that, you know, one just recently, Persley Gerber, mm-hmm. death, which, you know, has shaken up the world. And the biggest one, Hayden Panettiere, her death and her cause of death was revealed, which was fentanyl and several other drugs, you know. And I know that there's been a lot of talk around her death, a lot of talk about how she was battling with a lot of things. Even personally, Dr. Drew said that he shouldn't have been in a luxurious rehab center. He needed to be in a psych hospital. Mm-hmm. So we're seeing a lot of these things happening with celebrities, and some deaf and then others just having that, like, that breakdown. Or sometimes we see that it's a cry for help, but most people look at celebrities like they're not human.
14: Right. Yeah.
15: You know, like, they don't go through the struggles that everyone else goes through, because they're like, oh, you have everything. Why are you struggling? So, so that is pretty much the root of this show that we're doing today with our guest. I want to bring our guest in so we can take a break, because the rest of it's going to be heavy. Mm-hmm. So we can take a break. When we come back, we will have our guest. This is Group Chat.
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15: This episode includes conversations about mental health and drug abuse that may be sensitive for some listeners. 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
4: Welcome back to Group Chat. Bentley.
14: Nayla.
4: And Charles is back. Notice how we sing his name every time. We're talking about some recent headlines some sad news in the pop culture world with Persley Gerber and Hayden Panettiere passing away, and mental illness threads, addiction. So we're going to dive into it just to get the personal story out there and to just dive into it more than being a headline, because I know that sometimes you just get to where you're scrolling and clicking, and these are real people involved. Right. So we brought in a couple of experts in the area. disclaimer, none of us are experts. We're not giving anybody any advice, but I think the discussions are important. So Augustus Donaldson, who is an actor and singer. You can tell Augustus is an actor because he is perfectly positioned right now.
15: I'm over
14: he's ready. He's like, where's my seat? Where's my mic?
4: I'm over here slouching, and that's how you could tell I do radio. Wayne Brown, who is a clinical social worker, therapist, and founder of Willow Grove Counseling. So I think, you know, the things that I see when I see these headlines is it's more than just whatever the cause of death was. You almost can kind of predict when you see the headline what it is. Mm-hmm. But even if it's an overdose or just one mishap where there was something, related to fentanyl, or there is a story behind that. And I think dual diagnosis is a thing that keeps coming up too, where there's the addiction, but then there's also other things going on. So Wayne, with your experience in your field, when you see these things, what comes to mind when you see these celebrity headlines?
17: So dual diagnosis, it's kind of an outmoded term. Mm-hmm. And the reason I say that is we've kind of moved on to the idea that if you are using substances to that level, there is likely another reason why. Mm-hmm. Mm-hmm. So it's more seen as co-occurring diagnoses. And there's other inside baseball stuff as to why. But with these celebrities, with being thrust into the spotlight, even though these young men and women had been working and honing their craft for years, it's impossible to fathom the switch from completely unknown to worldwide overnight phenomena. Hannah Waddington, I believe her name is, from Ted Lasso, mm-hmm. was talking about how she was an overnight success in her fifth decade of life. And that's, I cannot begin to imagine how that changes a person's daily reality.
4: Mm-hmm. Well, and, there's also that culture of, we've talked about this before, the yes world around a lot of these yes. celebrities.
14: Because everyone's afraid to say, because they're getting fame too. We have a big grifter, society right now. And I think, Augustus can probably talk to this, we're both in, theater world. Mm-hmm. That lifestyle is really difficult. It's late nights, a lot of rehearsals, and it's a lot of stress, especially emotionally when you're playing all these different characters. And so yes. sometimes the outlet is, different substances. So I'm not putting you on the spot, Augustus, but maybe.
18: Oh, the escapism of it all. It's kind of like, in going back to what you were saying about the overnight sensation of it, the way I feel like it correlates with even people who are in the theater industry is that I have to stay on. It's different when you are a person who every day you clock into work, you clock out, then you get a promotion. Maybe like your friends know, your family know, that's about it. When you're a celebrity or you're an actor, it's like, oh no, everything you do, we see it. We have access to it. So if you aren't working for maybe like 3-4 months, even if it's by your choice, everyone's like, what happened? Mm-hmm. I see those jeans got a little fuller. Like everything. And so you no longer have your autonomy in a sense. And it's like, okay, the same way you prepare to go on stage is now the same way you prepare to walk down the street. And you're like, okay, what's my motivation? What's my intention? All right. And now you're less in your world and more in your head. Mm-hmm. You know what I mean? And to have that on top of being like, okay, I have to then from that place go and play another person. You're like Inception in a way. And I can only imagine while the world is like, oh, everything's going great for you, you only feel your box like shortening and shortening and like becoming tighter. And if you don't have, like everyone else should, a work-life balance, it will get you. It's important. Actors, it's important. D-roll. When you get off that stage, come back to center. Okay?
4: Well, and you mentioned something too that I was, Augustus, that I was also thinking about when Wayne was talking. So you have the overnight success, mm-hmm. and that can be stressful. But then you also have, you mentioned the gap. So I think mm-hmm. some of the celebrities that we're hearing about, maybe they had this big moment and then we hadn't heard from them for a while. So, and that's stress in and of itself because of the microscope they're yeah. under. So how does that feel? And I feel like we do see this reoccurring more in people that maybe have not been in the spotlight for a little while.
18: It's like when you come home on Thanksgiving break, you're in college, right? Mm-hmm. And your aunties and uncles are like, oh, where are you going to get a girlfriend? When are you going to now magnify that by like a million? Because the world's like, you ain't did nothing, sis. What's up? Like, where you been? Where you been? And you're like, guys, what if I'm just set? Like, what if I'm okay? And everyone's like, failed, has been. And so now you're surrounded by this in your own personal social media and all. Like, mm-hmm. you don't get to escape. Now you're tabloids, headlines versus when you're a college student, you get the option to be like, okay, well, after Turkey, I'm headed out and I don't have to surround myself by this. So I can only imagine in my mind, that's how I perceive the connection to be like.
14: What do you think, Wayne? So I was in our group chat. I had like texts about Aaron Sorkin because he did a New York Times interview that I just found out. I didn't know he was addicted to cocaine for 10 years. And he said he wrote A Few Good Men. That was like his first time ever doing cocaine. And he said he became reliant on it for his craft. Like, how does that happen? It's essentially like, I don't know, you know, exactly how addiction works. Is it like that one time and you get it, or is it that, you know, you did it and then you see the success and so you continue to keep doing it for artists? I don't know. Maybe you can shed some light on that.
17: And I know the story basically because I'm a huge fan of the TV show that was the overage of his A Few Good Men script, which I believe was like 200 pages in the first draft, yep. which for a movie is a pretty long, book for a movie. The thing about cocaine, and full disclosure, I have never tried it, but I have talked with many people about it. And that is that the first use of powder cocaine is the most glorious feeling ever. And every use after that is chasing that same sensation. And the way the brain works is once we get that affection for the distraction with substance use, it's not about it gets to a point where it's not about feeling better. It's about feeling nothing. That's where a lot of families get confused is your family members aren't partying. I've worked in rehab. Rehab is not a fun place to be. It's a necessary place to be sometimes. It's a helpful place to be. But it's not fun at all. By the time you get to the point where you are so reliant on substances, it does interfere. Now, I do want to put an asterisk here because one of my favorite activities to play with family members who would shame their family members for being in rehab, and they would say some things that weren't overly kind. I would offer them the opportunity to kind of relate to what their family member was going through, and they didn't know that that was what I was starting. I would say, look, I want to do a little thought exercise with you. I'm going to ask you, can I borrow your phone for a second? And confusingly, they'd put their phone across the table. I said, okay, cool. I'll see you next week. I'll give you the phone then. And the panic in people's eyes. What, a week without my phone? It's horrifying. People who think they have no addiction, if you ask them to imagine their phone battery out for the next 18 hours, it's panic-inducing. Mm-hmm. And that's that dopamine chasing.
18: Dopamine withdrawal. Mm-hmm. Woo!
4: If you're just joining us, you're listening to Group Chat. Bentley, Nayila, Charles, and we're joined by Augustus Donaldson, actor and singer, and Wayne Brown, clinical social work and therapist and founder of Willow Grove Counseling. We're talking about a lot of the pop culture headlines that have been a little dark recently involving mental health and addiction. And I'm really grateful to have both of you here today to offer this insight. Wayne, when you were talking about rehab, I know, as Charles mentioned, Dr. Drew had said that Presley Gerber in particular shouldn't have probably been in such a luxurious rehab.
14: Yeah, I always want to know, like, what is the difference between, like, luxury? Is it, like, do they get nicer pools or do they get pool period? Like, what is, like, what is the difference? Well, because we hear about these celebrities going to these really wealthy, high-end, you know, kind of like resort-style rehab centers.
17: And I've heard of those rehabs. The rehab that I worked at was downtown. And
14: so not luxurious.
17: No. It was, I had many, many clients complain that they were getting the same beds that they got when they were in jail. Mm-hmm. And the reason for that is because they are industrial and it is more difficult to hide personal paraphernalia items in such a bed. The rooms are utilitarian. You get a bed, you get a desk, you go to group therapy, you go to individual therapy. It's extraordinarily regimented and ideally you are in a space to wish to build skills towards something new. Mm-hmm. But, and this is the big but, shoving your family member into a rehab because it makes you feel better doesn't actually help them. It's like when I put my kids in time out thinking it's going to make them want to change their behaviors.
14: Yeah, I mean,
4: oh, we might have to bring you on.
14: I was like, we have another rehab kids episode, we can do
4: so we might
14: we can have you on again for rehab behavior.
4: I mean, honestly, that's one of the biggest things right now that scares me as a parent is these unknowns, and you can do so much, but you know, shaping how they think into their life to where they feel like they have to chase something or have a substance that scares the hell out of me, and I know, you know. Like Presley Gerber's parents, you know, Cindy Crawford, that, you know, they're in the spotlight. Like days before this happened, he was proud of himself. He was he was doing well. They were cheering him on. They were supporting him. And literally one mishap can be the end. And he had gotten a hold of something in rehab, allegedly. And
17: this is the scary part of all of it when it comes to substance use is the most dangerous time in a person's life when they are in recovery is right after leaving rehab because your body resets and it has a lower threshold for substances. We build up a tolerance, whether it's for Tylenol or whether it's for beer watching the Bills game or whatever it's for. We build up a tolerance. We need more to accomplish the same level of happiness. Mm-hmm. And I leave rehab and I haven't picked up in, depending on the person, it could be 30 days, it could be up to 6 months. And once they do fall into that opportunity to pick up again, they think, I will just resume at the point I was. Or it's kind of a value thing. I can get so much higher now by using the same amount. Mm-hmm. How great. Mm-hmm. And this is why I truly do appreciate that there are systems in place where people can call an 800 number if they don't have a friend, so that way they can have a person on the line. Because recovery is not a straight line. And I have met almost no one in my career. I can't think of anyone in my professional career who quit once and never resumed.
14: Yeah. Oh, wow. Oh, I'm kind of wondering, I guess it's because you're in that world. How accessible is it to kind of get some of these drugs, or to, you know, is it really difficult to say, you know, no, yes? Because, you know, in our industry, alcohol is really is huge. I mean, I always say they will wait till the cameras go off or till they off stage, but they will tear it up and get everybody will have
18: tear
14: alcohol.
18: Tear it up and tear down.
14: And tear down.
18: We'll drink you under the table, okay? So I would say theater-wise, I've never personally run into drugs in that aspect. You know, everyone's like, oh, let's smoke afterwards. And I'm like, we have two shows tomorrow. Absolutely not. But my work in TV and film, Oof.
14: Yeah.
18: Won't say no names. I have had people at rap parties being like, I'm headed to the bathroom. Did you want a bump? And I'm like, a bump of what? I'm so lost. Because I, too, have never played in the snow. But, yeah, it is just readily available. And they don't, you know what's always piqued my interest? For things like cocaine and the higher you go, whatever, these drugs would be so expensive. Why people are just like, come do it with me. I'm like, that you want me to do your expensive drugs? I would think if I was a drug user, I'd be like, oh, my precious. Like, back up. You need to go find your own. So it has always baffled me how people are like, hi, I have this thing, but I also don't want to do it alone. And I go, and therein lies the psychological of it all. Like, so what are you running from? Let's get to the root. Like, mamas, before you pick up that bag, let's actually talk what's going on here, you know? And going back to the dopamine hit of it all, I think it has a lot to do with chasing that high. Because even as a performer, you get on that stage, you are beloved. I tell you, I went to my survival job because, yes, I have one. I told people I was doing this and they were like, what's NPR? I said, do you not know who I am? But it's one of those things. You're so used to being beloved in a certain way. And if you are someone from childhood to adolescence, you have based your personality around this thing. And now you're yesterday's news, or what you feel like is yesterday's news. You're like, how do I become relevant again? Or how do I escape this feeling of inadequacy? And that's when people find themselves in these situations being like, you know what? If I can't be praised, I might as well be high. And you're like, oh, that's, we can go run if you want to get runner's high. We can do yoga. Yeah.
4: Well, when you, Nayila, when you were talking about the Aaron Sorkin story and the creativity and writing, I think that is another thing that comes up where, especially in the music industry, where people write under the influence and they have successful songs or they have successful stage shows. So then they're worried if they don't do it the same way again, or they don't have that substance, they're not going to be creative. Their mind's not going to be open. And, you know, and then you do have success stories where people like took that jump, got sober and came out with more successful albums. But I think it's hard to see the forest through the trees. I know like Trent Reznor from Nine Inch Nails was like the 90s poster child for drug use. And he's been completely sober for years now and has done really great work and actually gotten a higher profile. But I know he talked a lot about just being scared to not have that substance to influence the creativity when you've had success. And I'm sure that happens in the acting world as well.
17: I do want to go back to one quick thing Augusta said, not to scare the adults or the parents listening to this, but maybe to scare them a little, but not really. If you think that your kids don't have access to drugs in middle school, I am here to tell you otherwise.
18: Let them know.
17: And I promise you, parents, you cannot tell the difference between a vape pen and a dab pen. And if you're counting on the school to be able to catch every kid with every pen in school, you're asking for an impossible task. And where do the kids go? They go to the bathroom, because what is the only part of the school that doesn't have a camera inside the bathroom? So the only way to know what's going on in your kid's life is to sit and talk with them and to establish a relationship where you are checking in and you are making yourself a safe person to talk to, where if they do want to tell you an uncomfortable truth, that you have the ability to sit there and maybe you're smiling through gritted teeth and, you know, maybe you're pinching your thigh until you've got a bruise there, but you're there for your kid to be able to tell you things that are uncomfortable, because that's where you're actually going to hear when Jane offered them a pull off their vape or their dab.
4: All right, so I have two follow-up questions for you. So one of the things, and it was actually Tom Calderon, our CEO, who had in his previous life had worked with Dr. Drew on different shows, and he had asked parenting advice from Dr. Drew. I hope Tom's okay with me saying this. And he said the best time to really talk to your children is when you're doing other things, like throwing the ball in the backyard or like, mm-hmm. so they'll open up more. I mean, do you find that?
17: 100%. Yeah. If you were to come into my office, I've got coloring books. I've got balls that can be thrown, you know, stuffed balls. Mm-hmm. Not, I don't want to break anything. But I have candy. I have stuffed animals. And I've seen some very large and scary looking folks cuddle with a stuffed animal because it's a distraction from the things they need to talk about. People do best when they're not present. The ability to have a hard discussion while playing the game Uno or playing Connect Four is so much easier than my looking you eye to eye and telling you about my falling off the wagon last night.
4: Mm-hmm. Yeah.
14: Yeah.
4: If you're just joining us, you're listening to Group Chat. If you're in the listening audience, and we're joined by, well, you've got me, Bentley, Nayula, and Charles, as always. And we're joined by Augustus Donaldson, actor and singer, and Wayne Brown, our clinical social worker, therapist, and founder of Willow Grove Counseling. My other follow-up question was, can you tell, especially for the audience and myself, you mentioned a vape and another thing?
17: Dab pen.
4: Dab pen. What? Tell me the
17: dab
4: difference.
17: Dab pens are typically filled with liquid that is filled with cannabis, which is actually the substance in the THC that offers you that feeling of being high. Mm-hmm. So stripping away all the fancy words, it's the part of the weed that gives you the buzz.
14: Yeah. It's so, and Bentley and I are looking because we have kids and we're like, oh gosh.
4: Oh, I got it. And it doesn't smell. There's no smell unless you see a cloud. I've seen the like hidden under the hand and then the cloud, just like people on the street, and then all of a sudden mm-hmm. there's just a cloud around their head. Like you can see that, but like there's no smell. So, yeah. Like, and it goes away.
14: Which is crazy. I'm interested in the idea because we talk a lot about like drugs, but we tend to not really talk as much about alcohol. Mm-hmm. And, you know, Hunter Biden's been kind of doing his whole series of interviews about his addiction. And, you know, I think he had to go through like at least 5 or 6 times. He said one of the times he just left, got a sex worker and, you know, got vodka and was like, let's, was literally like as soon as he walked out. But he talks about alcohol in a way that we, I think because it's so much part mm-hmm. of our culture that it's kind of like, oh, it's okay. He said that's the worst addiction, more so than crack cocaine that he was on. Do you find that to be true? The other one.
18: I would have to agree, because it's so socially accepted, right? It's easy for us to book maybe like 3-4 dinners in a week. Maybe they're business related or we're finally catching up with friends. And what are you going to do? You're like, well, I'm 21 and up. I'm going to have a glass of wine. I'm going to not thinking, oh, I've drank 4 times this week, right? Mm-hmm. Until you get to the doctor's office and they're like, how often do you drink? And you're like, ooh, judgment. But I would say yes. I personally take 2 specific times out of the year where I just do 30 days of nothing just to remind myself that I'm in control, mm-hmm. right? Especially in our industry. So right next to theaters, usually there are bars or we're right on the strip to, oh, let's go have a drink. Let's grab a drink. And so if you are as blessed as I have been to work all season, you find yourself in these social settings and being like, wow. So every weekend, Long Island, let's sit it down, Gus. Maybe we have a sip of water this week and lemon. It is very easy to find yourself without thinking like, oh yeah, alcohol is technically poison. I have poisoned myself every day of the weekend for the past 6 weeks or whatever your run of the show is, including rehearsals. So I would say, yes, it's easier to trick yourself because of how socially accepted it is.

0: Yeah.
1: Yeah.
2: So the last time I was on a stage, I was in high school.
3: Okay.
2: So there is no alcohol at our end of show.
1: As far as you know.
2: As far as I was.
1: Did you go to the bathroom?
2: I will say, though, one of the greatest exposures for the average non-Main Street Shays, studio arena, what have you, person is going to be Sunday at 1 o'clock.
3: Mm.
2: And just as bad, I feel like I keep going on a slight detour, but just as bad with addiction or growing so much more quickly right now in addiction as it's associated with sports is not alcohol, which is absolutely socially acceptable. Mm-hmm. The number one advertising on that hugest of all football games in February, the largest, most quickly growing addiction source is the online gambling.
0: Oh, I've actually have heard about this.
2: And yeah. I heard a comedian talking about going to a baseball game, and the friend he went with, his team won, and he was walking out of the game incredibly upset. And the friend explained, well, yeah, I lost $3,000 over the course of the game because they allow you all these little prop bets within the game.
0: So just bet on anything,
2: yeah. And all you're doing is clicking on betting that this guy is going to run to second and $10 send. And now $10 is gone.
0: Yeah, I actually heard a lot of college age students, like kind of like that 18 to like 25, are really getting hit hard with the gambling, at sports betting, like specifically.
3: Well, and it's so easy to do. You don't really have to know, like it maps it all out for you. And I think even now there was just something about certain online platforms that will target people that spend money and lose. Yep. So they're targeting them and feeding them more options in the apps because they've seen how much they're losing and also how much they're betting. So it's a whole psychological.
1: Yeah. It's that thrill.
3: Yeah.
1: It's the chase. It's the dopamine. It's the, maybe I might lose, but maybe I might win of it all. Mm-hmm. I just want to say, if anyone wants to take this time to bet on me, no.
3: There's probably, it's probably on an app already since the show started.
1: You're
3: probably,
1: so right.
3: You
1: Let's
3: can
1: go
3: bet
1: ahead and get
3: everything.
1: This going. Yeah. I have these coworkers who literally wait until the very millisecond that they know their direct deposit is going to hit. And they're like, oh, I just got to wait because I got to place this bet on these apps. And I'm like, you're 22.
3: Yeah.
1: Are you okay?
2: No.
1: No.
0: Because it used to kind of just be, I have to feel like maybe our older generation was like actually going to the casino.
3: You had to, like,
1: horse
3: you actually
1: betting. I love a horse betting.
0: Yes. Yeah, you would see
3: put
0: people.
3: Put your name on a square. You had to write it on
0: right.
3: there.
0: Smoking a cigarette with their oxygen mask on at the same time at the slot machine. Like that was kind of, you know, what we thought about.
2: Going to it, I had to go to Vegas a number of years ago. I maintain I'm the only person who's ever been to Vegas and never dropped a penny on any of the gambling.
3: Same. I watch everybody.
2: but yeah, it's so funny. Like they're watching it on a screen and they're just pressing the button and they're not paying attention. And every press is another dopamine hit.
1: Mm-hmm.
2: Just kind of like getting likes on our social medias. Mm-hmm. It's literally triggering the same part of the brain for all of these addictions.
3: Well, in the ease, I know something else that was mentioned earlier. You know, I think that with drug use, you know, historically, it's always been, you know, focusing on the lesser than. And, you know, the whole crack addiction, that was people on the streets. And, you know, it was focusing on these people that were, you know, homeless and whatever. But they're these kids in schools or the actors, they have money and they can buy this stuff and they have access because they have the money. They're being given money. They have unlimited, you know, and that is a whole nother realm of, oh, those kids aren't doing that. They're, you know, but where's all the, be monitoring where this money's going or how they're accessing things. And it's not addressed probably as much as it should be.
2: I think you're hitting into something really important.

0: in baked into that language is really around the whole thesis of this conversation is us versus them. Those people over there can drink and get high and can gamble and do all this, and they don't have the same consequences. Yet, here we are talking about people who were well off, who did have access. The consequences don't care.
1: Yeah.
2: They do not. And kind of circling back to my whole, like, people with the expensive drugs, it's so interesting touching on what you're saying. It's like, crack is whack. Crack is for the poor.
1: Famously said that by me.
2: My good friend, do cocaine. Like, okay, girl, you ate that. Like, but fentanyl still, it's in the crack, it's in the coke, it's in the weed. Yes, it does not care. It does not care. And so it is interesting that there is like this weird pseudo classism to it all. Mm-hmm.
3: With math.
2: Yeah. With all of it. They're like, oh, I smoke the finest weed. You smoke Reggie. Like, there's, it's like, okay, but there were still fentanyl in all of it.
1: Right. Yeah. Because it affects everybody's household. There's no, I don't think there's anyone in America that can say they've not had a family member or someone that they know that have had some type of addiction as you get older to a certain age. Is there, I don't know if it's a discipline or if it's a way of like staying mentally healthy, but is it like, how do you say no? And I know that sounds, you know, kind of like a dare, old school dare, slogan.
3: Yeah, no, it's a good question. But we need that campaign back.
1: Because a lot of times people are getting it when they're at their most vulnerable. Like they're saying, because typically a person could say, no, I know this is wrong. No, I know this is wrong. And you catch them on a bad day, they lost their job or whatever the case may
2: be. Or the greatest day.
1: Yes. And
2: because when that godlike complex hit, you're like, I'm on top of the world. Yes, I'll take some of that because I'm untouchable. And you're like, okay. One ER trip later.
1: Right. But sometimes, like, these things can get you right away, especially with the fentanyl. And, I can't think of the drug now, but there's another drug that recently came out that said they said it's stronger than fentanyl, that people are starting to die from at really high rates. But how do you say no? Is that, like, an inner, I know that's a loaded question.
0: This comes back to what we were talking about earlier, is not how, but why. And I don't care what the addiction is, because there are plenty of people who have that little app on their phone that's got the little brown smiley face logo, and they are addicted to that. Mm-hmm. Addictions come in many ways, and shopping is a great form of socially acceptable addiction, because we've all seen the blue truck down our street, and we know what that means. Someone's dopamine chase is being dropped off. And yeah, there are ways to manage the stress around the want, but the want is still there. So it's, if the person doesn't develop the reason to want a different path that is sustainable, that is real, it's you're trying to grasp at ephemera. If I'm trying to quit smoking, why do I want to quit smoking? Is it because my kid is getting married in a year from now, and so I want to be able to walk them down the aisle? Do I want to quit smoking because my clothes stink, or because I can't afford it anymore? Because only one of those three might motivate me to change.
4: How interesting. And, you know, I guess both of you have touched on this, but I think that with saying no, that social interaction, being in that social environment, which a lot of times, like you said, is alcohol, and that if you are an actor and you are in a setting where you're around important people or people that you want to impress and they're offering you these things, how do you say no when you're worried about that social pressure? And, you know, it's Gen Z is not drinking like and I feel like they're
1: too. We didn't have
4: and maybe they're better at saying no, and maybe they're social, maybe they don't care about that social interaction. I don't know. There's probably a lot of levels we could get into, but I know I do see that in settings where if there are people that maybe can get you an up in your career, or like you said, being on film sets. What are the ways that you've dealt with that, or what are some tips that you can give people, either of you, actually?
2: I can personally say my greatest tool is my individuality, right? And I don't know if any of you have ever had this interaction, but you ever invite a friend or someone to dinner and you're like, okay, I'm going to have the steak with the da-da-da. And you have a friend who's like, I'm vegan. So all of a sudden you now feel like, ooh, should I should I not? Yeah. So it's about you have to have enough of a foundation within yourself that it makes everyone else feel like, oh, I can't believe we're doing Coke in front. Yikes. Like, we're the ones who feel weird. Like, you have to have such a self-assuredness mm-hmm. that goes, no, I'm not here to condemn you. This is just what I'm okay. So let's talk about that project. Now everyone's like, maybe we wait until he's out of the room to do the Coke. And mm-hmm. it's like, and thank you. Even something as simple as alcohol. Like, I am no stranger to a mimosa. Endless, yeah. You know. But I had a very important show to do last year. Mm-hmm. And come heck or high water, I had to be like, so here's the thing. You can feel good today and have nothing to give in rehearsal, and then the recovery of next day and the next day, because you know what is going to cost your voice. Or you can realize that if you do this correctly, you will be here after that show, and then you can have that drink. But it goes back to that why. Like, you have mm-hmm. to have a significant enough why to whether it's something that's life or death, and you go, oh, well, I simply must do this. Like, I transparently used to smoke weed until my body was like, so high anxiety attack. And I said, okay, even if I really am in a situation where I think about, oh, it used to be so fun and everyone's doing it, I now have to be like, nah, I'm okay. Where's the water? Versus even being in a situation like a show. Yes, there's not as high of a stake, right? But if your why is important enough to you, it is worth mm-hmm. it. And it is something that you can anchor yourself in, nor to go, yeah, no, I don't care if it is okay. I don't care if there's no harsh repercussions. This is where I am. This is my solid platform in this. And I'm okay. I'm not saying anyone else needs to join me in this, but I don't necessarily need to be moved by this either.
4: Mm-hmm. Well, you command a room, Augustus. So if you did that and I was in a social setting, and I feel like if anybody else were uncomfortable, they would feel comfortable if you were the one to
2: saying, I did notice a lot of people being like, maybe I should warm up today. And I say, the work is being done one at a time.
1: I could attest. I have 1,000% seen Augustus be like, oh, no, I'm going home. Y'all could do this. He literally would be like, y'all could go ahead and do that if y'all want to, but I need to be ready for tomorrow. I have seen him say that.
0: So I kind of want to answer your question by asking Augustus a follow-up, if that's okay.
4: Sure.
0: Of the times where you said I'm not picking up, does anyone actually care?
2: And that's the thing. No. And the people who have are the ones who don't know how to sit alone, right? Like, they'll see me walk into a bar. Maybe I just want to say hi, right? Like, hey, thank you for coming to the show. And they're like, oh, my God, let's have a drink. And I'm like, no, I'm okay. They're like, why? I'm like, when I came in here, you were sitting by yourself. You looking for a friend.
1: Right.
2: And I'm like, we can just talk. But you realize, oh, no, you need this to feel comfortable enough to open up to me, da, da, da, and things of that nature. And you go, huh. But bigger picture-wise, again, no one's losing sleep. No one's like, oh, my gosh, I can't believe. How will I ever go on if you don't drink today? You know, when you realize no matter who you think you are just a speck of a bigger and grander picture. No one's really at the end of the day, or should it be, like, wow. He didn't drink today. He's fallen off. He's changed.
0: Well, and that's the thing is, for most of us, whether we're picking up or not, we're just trying to get to the end of the day.
1: Yep. Mm-hmm.
0: We're just trying to get whatever that end represents, sitting at home in pajamas watching a favorite show or hanging out with our kids or whatever it is. I'm not going to a party and thinking about whether or not you had a mimosa or whether you just had water with food coloring in it. Mm-hmm. I'm not thinking about it. I truly am not. I do want to add in there again for our listeners. Mm-hmm. There is a lot of data coming out about weed that is saying that younger people who are indulging in this is one of my hardest things to work with, is people under the age of 25 who do pick up are doing long-term damage. Now, I used to be of the mindset that using weed as a way to manage alcohol, not a bad idea. It's a safer strategy. Mm-hmm. Since the legalization, there's so much more data coming out, and especially with our younger folks whose frontal lobes aren't developed yet. Mm-hmm. And our frontal lobes don't finish developing between 25, 30 years, 20 to 25 years old. It can have significant long-term consequences up to and including seeing and hearing things that aren't really there.
1: I've been seeing like people having these kind of like psychotic breaks from, you know, weed affecting them differently because everyone just thinks it's going to make you just chill and cool out and, you can listen to Sade.
0: Well, and the issue is not my friends at the party. Mm-hmm. It's who's at home saying, you're stressed out, go take a hit and relax.
4: Do these headlines with younger generations work to say like this is what can happen, or can you just scare them? I mean, Nyla and I are here like, what do I know we do
1: with kids?
4: Shaking his head.
0: I'm here to tell you, I know so many people who have been revived with Narcan, which only works for opiate drugs. Mm-hmm. They go and get high again the next day. So, you know, if you tell me a scary story to try and get me to stop from having a drink or smoking or snorting a line, it's not going to work because that's your story.
1: Right. It doesn't affect them.
2: Oh. Interesting. It works on me. It works on, well, okay,
0: because
2: twofold.
0: You take the story.
2: Why? Right. As a storyteller, I take the stories.
4: Well, and sometimes we see celebrities as others. That's, you know, that was in their fancy rehab or that was...
2: Oh, no, not me. I believe I am one of them.
4: Yes,
2: so I go, oh, it's in my neighborhood. Like when you see such a great voice like Whitney Houston and you're like, drug to debt. And now never touch a drug. Yeah. Because what? You mean I could lose my thing?
1: Yeah. And she started at like 14.
2: I'm like, I'm okay. No, thank you. You can have all of that. I need to be able to do this. And even if it isn't for professional reasons, like this is my saving grace for so many different things, right? And so I just couldn't imagine for a moment being like, oh yeah, that's worth the thing I want to be able to do even in my room for the rest of my life.
4: And maybe that's what Wayne was talking about, your why is finding your why. Well, thank you for that. And we'll be having both of you again.
1: Yeah, I mean, that's so much fun.
4: Charles is the boss, but I've seen him smiling and nodding his head. So, thank you to Augustus and Wayne. And when we're planning our parenting episode, Wayne, you need to come back.
1: Oh, yeah.
4: We're going to have a lot of questions.
0: This has been the quickest hour of my life.
4: I can't believe it.
0: I'm having so much fun.
4: Yeah, this is great.
0: Talking about some really, really serious things.
4: Yeah. But it's important that we have this outlet to be able to talk in this way. So thank you again. Nyla, Bentley, Charles, that's a wrap. Thank you for watching Group Chat. Join us next week.
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4: Daytime highs approaching 68 this afternoon under mainly sunny skies. Partly cloudy skies tonight, lows of aloft around 50. 70 tomorrow, mainly cloudy skies. Partly cloudy Sunday with a high of 67. 68 Monday. 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I'm meteorologist Laura Lockwood. Currently 68.
5: This is National Native News. I'm Jill Freitas. An opera performed entirely in Tlingit finished its run in Juneau on Sunday. The opera is about a series of battles in Sitka between Southeast Alaska Native peoples and Russian invaders. One Tlingit clan was especially involved in that history, and texts about the battles say this is their story. But members of that clan say they were never asked for permission to tell the story in the first place. KTOO's Yvonne Crumry reports.
6: Katuhtlagau, the Tlingit Russian battles, debuted in Juneau earlier this month. After nearly a decade of work, the opera was produced by Sea Alaska Heritage Institute in partnership with Perseverance Theater. Members of the Kiksadi clan in Sitka, whose ancestors died and on whose land the battle took place, say SHI didn't consult them about the project. In August, SHI director Kahani Rosita Worrell said at a public panel that the story doesn't belong just to the Kiksadi. She said SHI had conversations about the ownership of this story back in the early 2000s, when the organization was compiling the written history of the battles.
7: We came to the conclusion that since all of our clans and the Haidas united to battle the Russians in 1802, we believed that this story was owned by all of the clans and the Haidas. So we moved forward in that way.
6: But Kiksadi clan members in Sitka see it differently. Yedikuka Dion Brady Howard is the Kiksadi clan mother. She holds important clan knowledge like songs and stories, and clan members can consult her on protocols.
8: When it comes to the Battle of 1804 in particular, that story is very much ours.
6: She said asking for permission isn't just about protocol. It's about respecting the power of these stories.
8: It's important at the very core to remember who we are and where we came from when we approach doing these kinds of things.
6: Clue Dutin, Jarek Hope Lang, says Worrell's position contradicts the written history of the battles, which was published by SHI.
9: I think she's stating that publicly, which is revisionist from what the SHI published history is, that she is doing that to allow herself the freedom to be able to tell the story.
6: The creators of the opera based its story on an exhaustive tome of research about the battles. That book is called Anushi Tlingit Ani Ka, Russians in Tlingit America, The Battles of Sitka, 1802 and 1804. The book states that this history, quote, belongs primarily, if not exclusively, to the Kiksadi, and, quote, from the Tlingit point of view, an unauthorized telling constitutes stealing. But in a phone call with KTOO, Worrell reiterated her stance on the ownership of the story. While asked about the book's claim that the Kiksadi own the story, she attributed that discrepancy to one of the three authors in the book, the late Richard Dauenhauer.
10: I don't think he understood, the complexities of Tlingit law and ownership, so... That was his assumption, and I think it's because, he was interviewing, primarily the Kiksadi in Sitka.
6: Worrell added that SHI has a Council of Traditional Scholars, which ensures the nonprofit maintains cultural integrity. Hope Wang said he doesn't agree with Burl's position on who owns the story.
9: No one individual can alienate our history from us, although she's certainly trying. So even I, a Kik Saudi member, could not say to Rosita, because you're friends with me or you've studied this, I'm going to give you this history and you can mark it as whatever. I can't alienate my history from my own people. It's collectively owned.
6: And he says he doesn't want this to take away from the work so many people put into this project.
9: We have something in Tlingit language telling our history in 2026. That should be the celebration.
6: Hope Wang sent a letter to SHI and the Sea Alaska Board outlining his concerns and asking for an apology. Worrell said SHI will respond to that letter. In Juneau, I'm Yvonne Cremery.
5: And I'm Jill Freitas.
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16: 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She stepped ashore in Toronto, a Canadian hero. 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

0: That's Billy Strings playing Doc Watson. We'll hear more of the Billy Strings interview with Fresh Air's Sam Brigger after a break. 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
0: This is Fresh Air. We're listening to Fresh Air's Sam Brigger and his interview with songwriter and guitarist Billy Strings from last year. He has a new album called So Much for Goodbyes.
2: So, Billy, last year you came out with your album Highway Prayers. I wanted to play the second song from the album, In the Clear. This song is in the long tradition of happy-sounding, up-tempo bluegrass songs with really depressing lyrics. Can you talk about writing it?
3: Yeah, I mean, I don't know. I think this one was one that I wrote with my buddy Aaron Allen. He's a frequent collaborator. Me and him and John Weisberger get together a lot of times, and we've written quite a few songs together now. But as soon as I started reading some of the words, I knew I could hear it in my head that it happens like that a lot of times. You know, if I write something down, I'm thinking of the music as I'm writing it, you know, and it's like I write with the melody, you know.
2: This is the second song from the album, In the Clear, so why don't we hear this?

0: That's Leaning on a Travelin' Song from Billy Strings from his album Highway Prayers. We'll hear more of his interview with Fresh Air's Sam Brigger after a break. This is Fresh Air.
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0: This is Fresh Air. Let's get back to Fresh Air's Sam Brigger and his interview from last year with singer, songwriter, and guitarist Billy Strings. He has a new album titled So Much for Goodbyes.
4: Earlier we talked about Doc Watson, and I wanted to ask if you'd play a tune that maybe was one of the earlier songs that you learned as a kid.
5: Yeah. When I was a kid, I mostly just played rhythm. So I'll give an example of that. My dad, he would play this.

0: Is that one of those licks that you're now tired of, or you still like it?
1: No, I love it. I mean, okay. Yeah, it's still the best. I mean, any of that Doc Watson stuff.
0: You decided at some point that, like, playing guitar was your way out, was kind of like your salvation and a way to get out of the kind of life that your mom and dad were leading. But what point, though, did you sort of realize, like, I could make a living doing this, I could really get somewhere,
1: That wasn't until I was about 18 years old or so. Well, when I graduated high school, I was kind of in this situation where it was like, okay, I need to get out of Ionia because nothing's happening here, and I'm just going to end up going down a bad road if I stay here. I'm going to end up OD'd or in prison or, you know, it's just, it did not look good. The way I felt is, and I

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1: It's In the Stream. I'm Steve Cishon. I'm here with BTPM digital news editor Alex Jankowski. How's it going today, Alex?
2: Lovely day. How are you?
1: Beautiful day. Always happy to be here in the stream.
2: That's right.
1: In the stream, things are usually wet, but it looks like HEAP funding is drying up a little bit.
2: That's right. So what a transition there, buddy. So this was Senator Gillibrand pushing the Trump administration to release the actual funding for HEAP, which is Home Energy Assistance Program. So LIHEAP, low income, more specifically, and singling out Buffalo as a reason why, you know, talking about the blizzard from a couple years ago and, you know, a lot of these folks who passed away. A contributing factor was not having heat in their homes, so really just pushing the necessity for this funding to come back to New York.
1: Also, a lot of people looking at news of Canadian auto workers' strife on our website.
2: That's right. Yeah, this one coming from a lot of, like, from search engines, people searching about Stellantis, this automaker that has an assembly plant in Brampton. Unifor, the Canada's auto workers union, is threatening to suspend contract talks with them. It's really this kind of back and forth. And this is all under the pretense of Stellantis potentially selling the plant. And so there's just a lot of uncertainty. So Unifor using the leverage that they have to kind of push back to get some answers and to get a better contract for their workers. So, you know, something that is not covered very much here stateside, right, but given our readership both sides of the border, there is a lot of interest there.
1: Also a lot of interest in SUNY Geneseo. The secret is out from Livingston County,
2: apparently. That's right, yeah. As many people who are alums of SUNY Geneseo or have grandkids that are at SUNY Geneseo right now are saying in our comments, but U.S. News and World Report coming out with their top five public liberal arts colleges, really, well, a larger ranking, but Geneseo landing there at number five. And really interesting to note, the four above Geneseo are service academies. So there is some sort of military service component as part of that.
1: Sure.
2: But if you want to take that out of the equation, SUNY Geneseo then is actually number one. And it all, you know, some of this stems from a recategorization of what SUNY Geneseo is. They're not in the regional rankings anymore in U.S. News. But they're actually now just in the nationwide liberal arts college category and finishing very high.
1: Yeah, I imagine a lot of people wrote about that on social media, but a lot of people were also writing about those Visit Buffalo billboards that are now all
2: That's
1: over
2: right.
1: Canada.
2: Yeah, it was a very, very active week on social media, which is always fun and not a lot of, you know, there's still a fair amount of political stories or stories that are going to have maybe a little bit more of debate in the comments, but sure, but also, you know, not so much. So this one being the billboards up in Southern Ontario that Visit Buffalo put up there, really kind of surrounding the news of the anthem, the Canadian anthem being in the Bills game. This was something they had done a few months ago when the Sabres, there's that viral moment where the Sabres were Cammy Clooney's microphone cut out. Yeah. But now they've extended it further into Southern Ontario.

0: and really a lot of appreciative comments from people, again, on both sides of the border.
1: Sure. No question this would have been big on social media. Fantasy Island is up for sale again.
0: If you got a spare $5 million and are interested in, you know, I think they said about 50 rides and attractions, including the old Western town and things like that. But yeah, no. So really a lot of comments kind of just lamenting what, sure, what that amusement park on Grand Island had been. You know, it hadn't been open now for a couple of years. So right, this isn't necessarily surprising development.
1: How about our comment of the week? What was the best of all those?
0: So I'll pull one. It'll actually be two comments, but one, okay, from our from the Visit Buffalo billboard story. Natalie on Facebook saying, I just took my first trip to Buffalo to see the new stadium. In the week I stayed there, everyone was so kind. Everyone says hello or good morning when walking around. They'd even drive politely. It was wonderful. I see a lot more Buffalo in my future. Not. It's a very nice comment, and sure, I love it. Not the comment of the week. The comment is actually going to be from Leah in response saying, this is great, but we definitely don't drive politely. And as somebody who, you know, comes in and out of the office to downtown Buffalo every week, like, yeah, there are great, very nice, polite people and drivers, but not always.
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1: BTPM News Time is 4:49. The group calling for the owners of the building at Delaware and Chippewa to throw out U.S. Immigration and Customs Enforcement from their current Buffalo headquarters are now pleading their case with Canisius University. Uniland Development, which is run by the Montante family, also owns the building where ICE is headquartered. The Montantes have also been major contributors and donors to Canisius. They have a building named for the family on campus. The group Evict ICE from 250 Delaware, calling on the university to publicly support the campaign to end ICE's lease.
3: 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I'm Scott Detrow.
4: And I'm Juana Summers. If you've been on TikTok any time in the past 2 years, chances are you've heard Nasty.
5: I've been a nasty girl. Nasty, I've been a nasty girl. Nasty, I've been a nasty girl.
4: The song was everywhere on social media.
5: Nasty. Is somebody gonna match my freak? Is somebody gonna match my freak?
4: Tinashe wrote and performed it.
6: Oh, that was a very validating experience.
4: That validation was affirming, having come years after breaking from her label.
6: I think freedom was very empowering for me. It really allowed me to re-find a sense of self that I felt I was in the process of losing.
4: She explores that sense of self on her latest album. It's called Popstar.
6: To me, Popstar is an energy. It's a persona, if you will. It's kind of like a space that you can step into. It lives outside of genre.
4: That inspired her to explore different sounds, like this song, Nobody Wanna Dance Anymore.

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1: BTPM News Time is 5:44. The Niagara Frontier Transportation Authority celebrating 100 years of planes flying in and out of Buffalo's airport. A centennial celebration held this afternoon at Buffalo Niagara International Airport. BTPM's Michael Mroziak was there.
2: The Buffalo Airport is celebrating its 100 year anniversary.
3: Those words from NFTA Executive Director Kimberly Minkle, who led a celebration of the Buffalo Airport's 100th anniversary. It was first opened as Buffalo Municipal Airport in 1926. The NFTA's Director of Aviation, Johan Jayaratna, says every gate at the airport has a story.
4: From the small Buffalo Municipal Airport of 1926 to the Buffalo Niagara International Airport of today, the transformation has been remarkable. We remember and honor the pioneers who believed Buffalo needed an airport and the generations since who have kept that vision moving forward.
2: It shows Westinghouse, it shows the old terminals.
3: As part of the festivities, Minkle opened a time capsule sealed back in 1976. Inside were various relics from the first 50 years of the airport. Lindsay Lauren Visser, executive director of the Niagara Aerospace Museum, says many big names in aviation history passed through Buffalo, from Charles Lindbergh to Amelia Earhart to Wiley Post.
5: We often think of ourselves as an industrial community, and top of mind, we think automotive and steel. But the truth is we're an aviation community, and the fact that we had an airport so early in our history as compared to other parts of the country, the fact that we have the nation's oldest aero club, is a testament to the fact that the people here recognized the potential of this new technology, and they embraced it.
3: The Niagara Aerospace Museum will soon take and care for the relics from the 1976 time capsule. Meanwhile, the NFTA is preparing a new one that will be filled with more recent objects to be sealed and put away until the year 2076. Michael Mroziak, BTPM News.
1: A new playground in the village of Lancaster will be built with kids of all abilities in mind. A state grant will cover the cost of an all-inclusive playground in the village of Lancaster's Cayuga Creek Park. Lancaster Village Mayor Bill Schroeder says the playground is only the beginning, and other improvements being made at the park will add to the dynamic development happening in downtown Lancaster these days.
6: This is a part of another project as well. Next year, we will be breaking ground on the Russell J. Salvatore Lancaster Village Pavilion, which will be a stage where different entertaining groups could perform, or we could show movies. We hope to have movie nights and utilize this to its maximum potential.
1: Assemblyman Pat Klojinski secured the $65,000 to build the playground. Western New York's aging energy infrastructure is creating demand for workers who know how to install and maintain newer technology. The Northland Workforce Training Center opening its new Clean Technology Training Lab today as a part of a $4.2 million clean energy project. Joe Kessler, Executive Vice President and Chief Operating Officer of the New York Power Authority, says students will develop the skills they need while training with equipment they could encounter on the job.
7: We have an aging infrastructure in Western New York and throughout the world on energy, and someone's going to have to install this, maintain it going forward, and this lab is going to give people an opportunity to see that firsthand and have hands-on experience.
1: The lab includes technology related to electric vehicles, charging equipment, and building systems, with a one-year certificate program expected to begin in January. State Senator April Baskin joins us on What's Next to discuss how decisions in Albany are affecting Western New York. We'll talk about funding for food access, health services, and Buffalo's fiscal stability, along with efforts to create more opportunities for minority and women-owned businesses. Baskin will also talk auto insurance reform and her work on India's law, which aims to address jail reform. That conversation coming up Monday on What's Next from Buffalo to

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0: his name went on the center. And so then the center became renamed the Donald J. Trump and the John F. Kennedy Memorial Center for the Performing Arts. And this renaming triggered a legal battle that brought us to where we are today, with the center closed, maybe indefinitely.
1: I'm Michael Barbaro. That's coming up on The Daily from The New York Times.
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4: Live from NPR News in Washington, I'm Ryland Barton. The Supreme Court has for now revived a federal data system the Trump administration revamped into a tool to check the citizenship of millions of registered voters. As NPR's Jude Joffe Block reports, the tool had been used by some states before it was blocked by a federal judge for violating privacy protections.
5: The federal tool is called SAVE, and the Trump administration made major changes to it last year, including linking it to Social Security data for the first time. But the tool has mistakenly flagged some U.S. citizens as potential non-citizens, leading them to be taken off state voter rolls as a result. A federal judge in June said the modified version of SAVE trampled on the privacy rights of Americans and threatened the right to vote. But the Supreme Court lifted that block and opened the door for the new SAVE tool to be used in the lead up to the election for individualized determinations of citizenship. Federal law bars systematic purges of voter rolls this close to an election. Jude Joffe Block, NPR News.
4: Record-high diesel prices are putting a squeeze on loggers in the Pacific Northwest. NPR's Kirk Sigler reports this comes as President Trump has been using executive orders to try and cut regulations that revive the struggling industry.
6: Diesel here in the timberlands of western Oregon is approaching $7 a gallon.
7: Yeah, loggers might have to drive 100 miles every morning to the job. You know, they're meeting the crummy at 3 a.m.
6: Sean Smith owns Starfire Lumber, where logging trucks pull up daily after cutting trees on nearby private and federal lands.
7: The dozers and shovels and yarders and stuff they run consume ungodly amounts of fuel. I mean, you'll see 12 or 1,500 gallon tanker trailers at the logging site.
6: Smith says the industry is grappling with record diesel prices due to the closure of the Strait of Hormuz, which is making inflation even worse, just as lumber prices were starting to recover. Kirk Sigler, NPR News, Eugene, Oregon.
4: It's that time again for students and families hoping to get federal help paying for college. It's time to fill out the form known as the FAFSA. NPR's Corey Turner reports.
8: It stands for the Free Application for Federal Student Aid, and it's the gateway, not just to federal loans and grants, but also to a lot of state and even school-based financial aid. It is supposed to open on October 1st, but for the second year in a row, the Trump administration has posted the form ahead of schedule. In 2020, Congress moved to simplify the FAFSA, and in 2023, the Biden administration failed to release the new and approved form on time, falling months behind schedule and sending families and schools into a panic. The Trump administration has made a few changes to this year's form, including making it shareable between family members by text and getting rid of confusing jargon. Corey Turner, NPR News.
4: U.S. stocks rose today after a cool down in oil prices. This is NPR News. A new report on Charlie Kirk's assassination last year says his Turning Point USA organization insisted he speak outdoors despite security concerns, and the university where he was killed didn't properly assess dangers like the possibility of a rooftop shooter. Those were among the key findings in an after-action report released by Utah Valley University. A slow-moving nor'easter is set to hammer the Mid-Atlantic and New England with damaging winds, coastal flooding, and heavy rain through Monday. NPR's John Stolness reports the storm is also wreaking havoc on the final weekend of Major League Baseball's schedule.
9: As the city of Boston prepares to weather the storm, the hometown Red Sox will try to squeeze in an important series against the Chicago Cubs. Sunday's game was moved to today, with the two teams playing a doubleheader. The start time of the second game was also moved up a half hour. And they hope to get a game in on Saturday night as well. The Cubs are in a tight playoff race, so should any games be rained out, they will have to be made up either on Monday or Tuesday. In Baltimore, Saturday's game between the Orioles and Yankees has been rescheduled. Those two teams are also playing a doubleheader today. No changes are likely for series being played in Philadelphia or Washington, D.C. John Stolness, NPR News.
4: Pope Leo XIV has warned that a paradise of machines could undermine humanity. He's been raising concerns about AI, nuclear arms, and human rights during his visit to France. Speaking to President Emmanuel Macron and others, Leo affirmed the Vatican's opposition to nuclear weapons and emphasized peace through dialogue. This is NPR News.
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1: From the New York Times, I'm Michael Barbaro. This is The Daily. Today, the life and, for the time being, the death of the Kennedy Center. My colleague, Elizabeth Williamson, brings us the story of how President Trump decided to take over and now shut down Washington's biggest and most celebrated home for the arts. It's Friday, September 25th. Elizabeth, welcome back to The Daily.
11: Michael, it's great to join you.
1: You have been watching the Kennedy Center shut down for months, first gradually and then abruptly, when it literally closed its doors about 10 days ago. So we're coming to you for what feels a bit like a postmortem here to understand why President Trump has closed this place down. And I think any good postmortem has to begin with the question of motivation. How do you think about his motivation here?
11: I think you have to go back to President Trump's first term. Remember, this was a really brutal election with a surprise result. He comes into the White House. He had been roundly rejected by cultural elites in New York City, the epicenter of the nation's cultural life. And he comes into Washington, where the center of the cultural life in the Capitol is the Kennedy Center.
1: Right.
11: And he's thinking, I'm the president now. So surely he'll be welcomed more broadly by the culture once he's in the White House. But instead, that rejection really continued. And there was probably no better example in that first year than the annual Kennedy Center Honors, which is the Kennedy Center's biggest night of the year.
1: And what form does that rejection take?
11: So three of the five honorees in 2017 said that they either would not come to the White House for the presentation of the actual medals before the ceremony at the Kennedy Center, or they were considering not coming. The first to say this was Norman Lear, who created All in the Family and many of our most beloved sitcoms and television shows. And Carmen de Lavallade, a dancer and choreographer, said out and out, no.
12: I just can't.
11: I'm absolutely not going.
12: I am 86 now. I have all these years, I have done what anybody asked me to. And this is the first time in my life I've ever said no.
11: Lionel Richie, who was also an honoree that year, said, well,
13: You know, I'm going to just play it by ear.
11: I can't decide if I'll go.
13: I must tell you, I'm not really happy as to what's going on right now with the controversies and the weekly day.
11: And I think that that was quite a realization for him. He had gotten to the absolute top of our hierarchy, and still that rejection continued. So Trump's response to that was to say, okay, if you don't want me, I don't want you either. And he just was generally a no-show for the entirety of his four-year term.
1: So for the next 4 years, Trump basically boycotts the
14: the Kennedy Center and thoroughly writes it off.
11: Yes. And so when he begins his second term in 2025, you know, this is now he's newly energized. He's got a different agenda.
14: Mm-hmm.
11: So barely in office for a month, 18 days to be exact, he starts to launch a plan to take over the Kennedy Center.
14: And take it over how? Just like logistically, what power does he have over it, and how does he end up taking it over?
11: So the president has the power to appoint board members to the Kennedy Center, and they basically oversee the running of the center itself. Typically, the board members serve 6-year terms, so you had overlapping administration board members, appointees.
14: Mm-hmm. Democrats, Republicans, staggered.
11: Exactly. Yeah, and they worked together, and that was the way the Kennedy Center was designed. But he came in and eliminated all of the Biden-era appointees wholesale and then stacked the board with people who were loyal to himself. His chief mm-hmm. of staff, Susie Wiles, the wife of the vice president, Usha Vance, Howard Lutnick's wife. And so they came in and took over the board. And then their first move was to vote to replace the chairman with Mr. Trump. And the existing chairman, David Rubenstein, he had personally given $111 million to the Kennedy Center, its facilities
14: wow.
11: and its programming.
14: So immediately, the president replaces this mega philanthropist to the Kennedy Center with basically himself.
11: Yes.
14: And what does chairman of the Kennedy Center Trump do with this newfound power?
15: It's a very exciting development. It's going to be.
11: So President Trump convenes a call with his new handpicked board members, but he starts by bashing it as what he thinks it is.
15: It got very wokey.
11: A bastion of cultural elites.
15: And some people were not happy with it. And some people refused to go. And we're not going to have that. We're going to have
11: doing programming that everyday Americans aren't interested in and might even be offended by. And he's going to change all that.
15: I think we're going to make it hot. We made the presidency hot, so this should be easy.
11: And make the Kennedy Center hot again.
15: So thank you all very much for your time.
14: I'm curious if there's any truth to what Trump is saying to this board. Is it elitist? Does it have a left-wing tilt?
11: So I think here is where you realize what a radical misconception the president was laboring under, and partly due to the fact that for his entire first term, he didn't step foot in the Kennedy Center. So it has a symphony,
14: mm-hmm.
11: it has an opera, but the vast majority of its programming is meant to be entertainment, popular works.
16: I'll go backstage.
17: Oh, that's okay. That's okay. I know that song. That's about my favorite street.
11: Elmo. So you're talking about performances like Big Bird and Sesame Street characters. Aretha Franklin.
18: Ladies and gentlemen,
11: Garth Brooks. Famous church chorale groups. The Washington Ballet had its children's recital there.
14: Well, Elizabeth, even if the president's whole approach to the Kennedy Center is based on a radical misconception of it, how does this approach get put into practice in that first few months of him running it?
11: So to direct the center's day-to-day activities, he brings on Richard Grenell, who is a partisan warrior, very combative guy, and his job is really to remake the center. So one of the departments he targets is the fundraising department. He boasts that he reduced the numbers of people who were charged with bringing money in the door from 93 to 17 fundraisers.
14: Wow, a pretty interesting decision for a nonprofit that relies, I assume, quite heavily on fundraising.
11: Exactly. So as this purge continues, performers and artists who are scheduled to perform at the center start getting wind of this, and they're objecting and canceling. And ticket sales are plunging, audiences are plunging, performances are being canceled. So while Grinnell is claiming that this exodus of artists was due to ideological reasons, at the same time, he starts to use ideology as a basis for extending invitations to others to come into the center.
16: Hello, everyone. Good morning. I know
11: like CPAC staged a conference on ending Christian persecution.
16: Beautiful, beautiful and historic facility. And I just want to give a thanks to President of the Kennedy Center, Richard Grinnell, for giving us the space. We were supposed to be over.
11: They received a deeply discounted rate for renting the center.
14: CPAC being the Conservative Political Action Committee, not a group we associate with a performing arts center.
11: Exactly. For free, FIFA came in for their draw that year, which was something that the president really liked and wanted. In fact, they were embarking on a project to sort of make it a political playground of the right. And I think the sort of apotheosis of this was the Kennedy Center Honors. Not only did he attend with all of his friends and his political supporters.
19: A very big hello and welcome to...
11: He made himself the MC of the event.
19: This is the first time that a president of the United States has ever hosted this phenomenal event. I don't know why I'm doing it.
11: And as he was, you know, presenting the honors and speaking, he started to hint around at the idea that, maybe this place is so welcoming on the inside.
19: Trump Kennedy Center, Kennedy Center, I'm sorry.
11: Maybe my name should be on the outside. And less than 2 weeks later, his handpicked board met and they voted to put his name on the outside of the center.
14: They took the hint.
11: They did. And his name went on the center 1 day later. And he got top billing over John F. Kennedy. And so then the center became renamed the Donald J. Trump and, on the first line, the John F. Kennedy Memorial Center for the Performing Arts on the second line. And this renaming really was the beginning of the end, because it triggered a legal battle that brought us to where we are today, with the center closed, maybe indefinitely.
14: We'll be right back.
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14: So, Elizabeth, how does Trump's decision to put his name on the Kennedy Center become, as you say, the beginning of the end for the center? Tell us about this legal battle.
11: So on the Kennedy Center board, there are these so-called ex officio members. They're members of Congress that could not be purged by the president when he remade the board. Mm-hmm. And one of them is Joyce Beatty, a congresswoman from Ohio. She filed suit after he renamed the center. And her argument was that legally, this renaming could only be done by Congress.
14: And what's her logic there?
11: Well, it's based in the center's origins. So back in the 1950s, when Dwight D. Eisenhower established what he wanted to be a globally recognized cultural center, it took an act of Congress to do that. So in 1958, Congress passed legislation establishing what was called the National Cultural Center. And when Kennedy was elected, he and First Lady Jackie Kennedy were big champions of the arts and the performing arts in particular. So after Kennedy was assassinated, Congress stepped in again and they renamed the National Cultural Center in Kennedy's honor as a living memorial to him.
14: Right. Not the president and not even the Kennedy Center's board, only Congress. Got it.
11: That's right.
14: So what happens with the lawsuit?
11: So pretty swiftly, a court rules that Beatty is right, that it would take an act of Congress to rename the building. And around the same time, the president, you know, hates this idea, of course.
14: That his name would come off of it.
11: That his name would come off the building. And so when word spread of that, Washington had a whole day knowing that this was going to happen. And this festival-like crowd gathered to watch. So it was hundreds of people chanting, singing, you know, waiting for his name to come off. So finally, they rolled scaffolding into place and the crowd really went crazy thinking, okay, this is finally going to happen. And the director of the center could look out and see that this was something that the president wasn't really going to want to see on TV. So then they started to unroll tarps that would obscure the entire operation of removing his name off the building.
14: Hide it, basically.
11: Exactly. So behind the tarps, they started to take the letters off. But they did this at 2:30, 3 o'clock in the morning. By that time, most of the crowd was gone. And so there was a relative handful of us that could kind of sneak and peer around the edge of the tarps where they met the wall of the center. That was really all you had a window into. And then beyond that, they left the tarps up where they remained to this day. So you could never see that his name had been removed.
14: But of course, his name was removed, even if the removal remains hidden by a tarp. And given everything you've laid out in our conversation, I have to imagine that this was a really painful moment for Trump, because his entire answer to this wounded relationship he had with the Kennedy Center was to take it over and to make it more and more his own. And for a brief shining moment, he literally has his name on the outside. The takeover is total and complete, but now that is being taken from him.
11: Yeah, and you could see that by the emergence of a different argument vis-a-vis the Kennedy Center. And that was the president increasingly started to say that the center is in terrible disrepair. And this was really ironic because a year prior, he had gotten $527 million from the Big Beautiful Bill to do renovations of the Kennedy Center. And Congress appropriates money every year for maintenance of the Kennedy Center. So what was happening here? You know, in fact, the new director of the Kennedy Center after Rick Grenell departed was a guy whose specialty, according to the president, he's a pro at construction. Why had this center suddenly become so dangerous as soon as this name came off the building that it would have to be closed?
14: So if I'm reading between the lines of what you're saying here, it seems like once the president has lost the battle to have his name on the outside of the building, he begins to lose interest in the Kennedy Center functioning at all.
11: Either it's mine or it's closed. And then he starts to go further and say, well, maybe it doesn't need just to be closed. Maybe the center will be demolished. It'll be ripped down on social media, in comments to reporters. He starts to raise the idea that it would be torn down completely.
14: All the presidents talk about the need for renovations and this rather drastic thought that perhaps the Kennedy Center should be demolished. All seems to rest on the idea that the Kennedy Center is in really sad, sorry, dangerous shape. Is that true?
11: Well, I'm not an engineer, but I can say that over the last few months, I've probably made 25 trips to the Kennedy Center. Hmm. I never saw anything that suggested a serious danger to people's safety. But what happened earlier this month was that heavy storms in Washington brought down a 5-foot chunk of plaster in the main foyer of the building.
14: Hmm.
11: This is something that, you know, definitely needed to be repaired. But instead of just making that repair, they closed that enormous section of the building. They found security camera footage of the plaster actually falling, spread that around on social media. They measured the shards of plaster as they lay on the carpet. They measured the size of what they called a debris field, like this was a plane crash.
14: Hmm.
11: Nobody cleaned up the mess left by the falling plaster for 2 weeks.
14: Hmm.
11: In the meantime, this chunk of plaster became a sort of politically tinged argument for giving the president what he wants, a closure of the place, which is exactly what happened on September 15th. The Kennedy Center board voted to close the building entirely.
14: Elizabeth, what's the impact of the Kennedy Center being totally closed now?
11: 2,500 people have lost their jobs. There are no paid performances there any longer, where there used to be many in a day. There are no tours. No one sees the exhibits, the art, anything.
14: Mm.
11: It's just the absolute antithesis of how Presidents Eisenhower and Kennedy and Congress conceived it.
0: John F. Kennedy Center for the Performing Arts.
11: And that led to protests last week by thousands of people.
2: This place has a lot of personal memories for me, times that I went on my first date here.
11: Who came just to say, sure, this needs to reopen, but also just to mourn all that had happened that had gotten it to that point.
22: I played 18 hours Christmas music in the Grand Hall at Christmas time this last year.
11: People who had a lot of memories in the place.
23: Well, when my mom was alive, every Mother's Day, we got her a ticket to the summer musical. And that was like an annual family tradition.
11: But now it was padlocked and closed and fenced off. Opera has moved elsewhere. They perform outside the Kennedy Center now. The symphony performs elsewhere. The performances that were there took years to book. And now that Trump has so thoroughly politicized it and personalized it, made the Kennedy Center entirely about himself, all that is gone, at least for the time being.
14: Well, Elizabeth, thank you very much. We appreciate it.
11: Thank you, Michael.
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25: Lowest dip down to about 50 tonight under partly cloudy skies. Sunshine mixed with clouds at times again tomorrow. High temperatures reach up to 71. partly cloudy skies tomorrow night. Lows dip down to about 54. 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I'm meteorologist Derek Height. 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
6: In Denver, I'm Amy Scott, in for Kai Rizdahl. It's Friday, September 25th. Good to have you with us. Chinese President Xi Jinping wrapped up his three-day visit to Washington today, his first state visit in 11 years. But aside from plenty of pageantry and the exchange of animals, what was actually accomplished between the world's largest economic powers? We're going to get to it in our weekly wrap with Anna Swanson at the New York Times and Greg Ipp at the Wall Street Journal. Hi, you two.
7: Hey. Hello.
6: Anna, you're our resident trade reporter. So was there any actual progress on that front in this state visit?
8: So there's still not a lot of specificity, and it does look pretty limited. The two sides did agree to extend their trade truce for 2 months, kind of a minimal time period. The U.S. got a couple more pandas, which, you know, personally always very exciting. President Trump
6: yes,
8: said that the farmer... Right. President Trump said the farmers would be happy, but we don't have a lot of evidence to that effect yet. So essentially, there was a lot of pomp and circumstance, a state dinner that featured some tech titans, but not a lot of substance to the visit. And I think really the takeaway is, you know, it's hard to do a business and trade summit with a country when you're skeptical of doing business and trade with them. And that's really where the U.S. is with China now. A lot of advisors don't, you know, particularly want to lower tariffs or welcome auto investment into the United States from China. So, you know, the question is just, you know, what are they negotiating over? And it's really become just this kind of, you know, minimal truce that just keeps basic relations going.
6: Yeah. And Greg, can you remind us what this truce covers and what's at stake? It's mostly about rare earth minerals, right?
7: Yeah, well, if you cast your mind back a little over a year when the trade war began, the United States put very high tariffs up to 100% or more on China. China responded by restricting exports of certain critical things like rare earths. The truce that was arrived at in Busan, South Korea, basically said, we'll pull back some of our tariffs. They'll start releasing those exports again. And that's where we stand. That has now been extended for another couple of months. So I guess you could say that assuming that that then gets extended again, we're in kind of like an uneasy equilibrium, right? And it's not getting worse, but it's not getting better. And honestly, you know, given that I think the United States is on a long-term path to decouple its economy from that of China, that's about all you can expect. It's not getting worse at a faster rate, but there's no great desire on the side of the United States or I think of China to really get much closer.
6: Well, another issue that was at least supposed to be on the agenda was AI. And Anna, as you said, there were some big U.S. tech titans who attended a state dinner at the White House last night. But as you reported, there weren't any Chinese tech executives there. What, if anything, do you make of that?
8: Yeah, I thought that was really remarkable to have a state visit with a lot of prominent American business people, you know, tech people certainly were seated at the head table, but also, you know, other companies like Pfizer or GE Aerospace, but no Chinese companies at all. And, you know, in the past, when the U.S. has welcomed leaders from other countries, they do, you know, typically bring their business people with them. President Trump, when he went to China in May, brought a contingent of American business people. You know, I think that it shows that just how hard the relationship is at this point. The countries used to refer to business as kind of the ballast of the relationship, and that's just very thin at this point. And honestly, a lot of major Chinese companies, even in the internet space, in the auto space, are on sanctions lists, you know, lists of companies that cooperate with the military. So I think people felt that the optics of that would just be too much, but it certainly was, you know, kind of an interesting contrast with all the, you know, the supposed warmth and pomp and circumstance of that event.
9: Moving on to another big story this week, the bond market has gotten a lot of attention, with yields on pretty much all U.S. treasuries reaching around 5% or higher. Greg, can you just recap what's going on and what this means for, you know, the rest of us?
7: Sure. Well, there's a few reasons why investors think that the U.S. should be paying higher interest rates on its debt. One that's been there for a while is that we have very large debts and very large deficits, and they're not getting any better, notwithstanding the president's many promises to balance the budget. And so with all that debt out there, and that's a global thing, by the way, investors are just very nervous and they want higher rates. We see this in Japan and France as well. So it's a global phenomenon. The other key thing, of course, is inflation. And this week we saw the price of oil go up. That spells more inflation. When you have that in people's minds, they worry that the Federal Reserve is going to respond by raising short-term interest rates, yet another reason why they would want higher rates on long-term bonds. Now, all that said, those rates have gone up a lot in a very short period of time, and we now have yields mm-hmm. that are as high, if not higher, than they were 20 years ago. And inflation isn't that much higher than it used to be, so it's hard to see why they should keep going up at this rate.
9: Anna, a lot of people are asking, is this the new normal, or maybe the era of cheap money we saw for so many years was not normal? What do you think?
8: Yeah, I think Greg is absolutely right. There's this confluence of factors. You know, obviously oil prices, higher inflation, the expectation for the Fed to hike rates. Now, the markets are placing nearly 70% odds on the Fed raising interest rates again in late October. You know, hopefully some of that with the war and oil prices could be passing at some point, though that has proved a very tricky situation for the administration to address and get past. But it has been really, right now it is a very painful situation to consumers because of more costly mortgages and auto loans. We will see if that's something that can be lowered in the near future.
9: Yeah, and we're going to talk a little bit about how higher borrowing costs affect all of us coming up later in the show. But that's it for now. Anna Swanson with the New York Times. Greg Ipp is at the Wall Street Journal. Thank you both so much. Have a good weekend.
7: All right. Thanks. Have a great weekend, Anna.
9: On Wall Street today, stocks were up. We'll have the details when we do the numbers.

0: 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And let me tell y'all, do not go to England in 1381. 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
2: 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In this thrilling play, Professor Robert Langdon is called to the Louvre in the dead of the night, where he unwittingly becomes the center of a murder investigation. From Paris to London, it's a race against time to clear Robert's name and decipher a labyrinthine code before a shocking historical secret is lost forever. Ticket information at roadlesstravelproductions.org.
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0: It's time for another edition of the pregame playlist on BTPM The Bridge. Hello, happy Friday. Jack Cruiser with you, getting you set for kickoff on Friday Night Lights, coming your way in a half hour. But first, you get a little sneak peek at what we're going to have for you down in the Southern Tier this evening. It's high school football. It's Clymer Sherman Panama, otherwise known as CSP, going up against Chautauqua Lake Westfield Brockton, three schools combined on either side. It is a battle of small school programs tonight. CSP combined their three schools back in 2015. The Wolfpack, as they are known, became one of the most renowned small school football teams in New York State over the last decade. They've won three New York State championships, 2018, 2019, and most recently in 2024. The Wolfpack are on the road tonight. Let's get you ready for kickoff with a selection from the Clymer Sherman Panama Wolfpack. Here's their choice on The Bridge. 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
2: This is Brian Gomez, athlete for CSP football. Tonight we're taking on Chautauqua Lake on Friday Night Lights. I'm giving you my pregame playlist tonight on The Bridge. Right now, on the pregame playlist, I've got a song that always gets me hyped for kickoff. Here's Return of the Mac by Mark Morrison on Buffalo Toronto Public Media, The Bridge.

0: This is the pregame playlist on BTPM The Bridge. Jack Cruiser with you. So following climber Sherman Panama's New York State Championship season in 2024, head coach Ty Harper announced to his team at their end-of-year banquet that he would be stepping away from his coaching role at CSP with the intention of coaching closer to his home in Mayville. In 2025, Coach Harper took over Chautauqua Lake Westfield Brockton and began to lay a new foundation for football as a program at the school that his sons will one day attend. In his first year, Coach Ty Harper led the Eagles to a Section 6 and Far West Regional Championship. Along the way, he did have to visit his old stomping grounds when Chautauqua Lake took on CSP last year. It was a hard-hitting, anxiety-inducing affair in which Coach Harper's Eagles came away with a 14-12 victory. Let's head to the Chautauqua Lake Westfield Brockton locker room for their selection on the pregame playlist.
1: This is Lance Franklin, middle linebacker for Chautauqua Lake, Brockton, and Westfield. 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

0: This is the pregame playlist on BTPM The Bridge. Jack Cruiser with you. It's another Friday in September, the final Friday, where we've got Friday Night Lights before the calendar flips to October. It's almost that time to call Billy Joe Armstrong and wake him up. It's the last Friday of September. So for the first time tonight, since punching their ticket to Old Highmark Stadium a year ago in the sectional semifinal last fall, Chautauqua Lake Westfield Brockton will play on their home field tonight. The Eagles began the 2026 season with three consecutive games on the road. They're thrilled to finally be playing under the lights at Chautauqua Lake this evening. It's the Eagles taking on the Clymer Sherman Panama Wolfpack. Let's head back into the Chautauqua Lake locker room to hear what they're listening to before their home opener for the 2026 season on the pregame playlist on BTPM The Bridge.
1: This is the pregame playlist on BTPM The Bridge. I'm Tristan Gibbs, middle linebacker and quarterback for Chautauqua Lake. Here's a song I listen to every week before playing under those Friday night lights. It's Chapel Rome with Pink Pony Club.

0: Well, I'm not sure how long CSP has been listening to Chaperone before their football games, but if they were listening to her back in 2024, it worked out pretty well for them when they won their most recent state championship. However, I do think that the playlist may have changed in the last couple of years. This is the pregame playlist on BTPM, The Bridge. One more song for you before kickoff between Clymer Sherman Panama and Chautauqua Lake Westfield Brockton. So CSP started the season 2-0, but they dropped a league game last Friday to Falconer, losing 18-14. The Wolfpack lost a superstar running back this offseason who transferred to a private school in Pennsylvania. But senior Blake Beckerink has stepped up and provided CSP a steady presence in the backfield next to a first-year starting quarterback, Gavin Burchanowski. The Wolfpack make their final selection now on BTPM The Bridge and the pregame playlist.
1: 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You're listening to the pregame playlist on The Bridge, getting you hype for Friday Night Lights. Here's Seven Nation Army. Kickoff is coming up soon. Keep it locked on Buffalo Toronto Public Media, The Bridge.

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1: Lows dip down to about 50 tonight under partly cloudy skies. A mix of clouds and sun again tomorrow. Daytime highs approaching 71. Partly cloudy skies tomorrow night. Lows level off around 54. Upper 60s Sunday and Monday. 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I'm meteorologist Laura Lockwood. Currently 62.

0: Well, that just about does it on the pregame playlist on BTPM The Bridge. Jack Cruiser with you all night. You can stick around for Friday Night Lights coming your way shortly right here on BTPM The Bridge, BTPM NPR. Wherever you're listening, keep it tuned as we've got kickoff between CSP and Chautauqua Lake coming your way in just a few moments. So just to get you up to speed with Chautauqua Lake, they are also 2-1 entering this season. They lost their first game of the year, 33-7 in a non-league bout at Randolph, then followed it up with two 20-plus point victories on the road. The Lake, oh, they're so happy to be back at home for the first time this season tonight. Stick with us on BTPM The Bridge. Friday Night Lights comes your way next.
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0: a perfect night for high school football in Western New York. Down in Mayville, right on the tip of Chautauqua Lake, we welcome you to Chautauqua Lake High School, home of the Eagles, as the 2-1 hometown team takes on the 2-1 Clymer Sherman Panama Wolfpack in a Class C South Divisional clash. This is Friday Night Lights on BTPM, presented by Villa Maria College. Hello, folks. Welcome inside the press box, high in the Eagles' nest across the way. Jack Cruiser, Carson Harper with you tonight. So it's a C South Divisional game, and for Chautauqua Lake, Westfield, and Brockton, three schools combined, this is their home opener this season in week number three.
1: Yeah, first time since you won the section back in last season. So you kind of get the flowers here to welcome everybody back. But this is, all right, last year was awesome. Let's get ready. We are a 2-1 ball club, and we are ready to roll.
0: CSP 2-1 as well, as we take a look at the Class C South standings. CSP, though even records with Chautauqua Lake, looks up at the Eagles in the standings. CSP 1-1 in league play. Chautauqua Lake has yet to lose a divisional matchup, so this one crucial for both squads.
1: Yeah, and this is, both teams are going to want to set the tone. Two rivalry teams that want to get ahead quickly. Chautauqua Lake, both of their wins, they got ahead quickly, and they kind of rode that out. For CSP, when they are physical, they are really rearing to go.
0: The main storyline tonight is the head coach at Chautauqua Lake, Westfield Brockton. In his second season with the Eagles, Ty Harper has made a name for himself in Mayville. It's where he lives, and the main reason why he came here after leading a Clymer Sherman Panama program for 10 years, including three state championships in that span.
1: Yeah, but most importantly, the family's all here running around with the kids. He said everything is so much better, kind of running the kids to practice and such. But he said this season, it is a lot less anxiety than there was in the matchup in CSP last season that the Eagles came on top of.
0: Ty Harper, 13-3 record. And on the flip side, our head coach, brought to you by Bank of America, is Eric Bodemer, who was an assistant and coordinator under Ty Harper all those years.
1: Yeah, he was on the defensive side. He will still take care of things, and he's a guy that understands his squad very well, and I think the knowledge of his team will help him tonight.
0: Our spotlight players brought to you by Denny's, Thandon Bensink. Yeah, he was a star running back for 2 years, sophomore and senior year. Then he said, I'll give it up. I'll be the fullback. We'll watch number 12 in the home blue uniform tonight. And on the flip side, our spotlight player for CSP is Blake Beckerink. He's their lead backer out of the backfield.
1: Yeah, he really came in. He filled a hole that this CSP team needed. He had two rushing touchdowns last week, including almost 100 yards on the ground. So he is a guy that they are going to lean heavily on tonight.
0: Our spotlight player is brought to you by Denny's. America's Diner is always open. Well, our objectives for tonight's contest, Carson, number one for CSP, control the pace.
1: Yeah, you're going to want to get the run game going for sure. That's going to come on a little bit later, but get that quick pass game. Get your quarterback in rhythm.
0: Number two for CSP, force third and long.
1: Yeah, and on the other side for Chautauqua Lake, it's a young sophomore quarterback in Josh Swan. You're going to want to put him behind the sticks, make him make those second and third level throws to try to get the first down.
0: For Chautauqua Lake, their objectives, number one, establish the run.
1: Yeah, the weight is on your side with the offensive defensive lines. We'll get into that a little bit later. Use that, establish the run, and again, stay on pace.
0: Number two, find and disrupt Brian Gomez.
1: Brian Gomez, he is what we call a dude. He will disrupt things. He is very physical. He is the tone setter for CSP.
0: This has been the Villa Maria College pregame show. It's Clymer Sherman Panama against Chautauqua Lake Westfield Brockton in a heated battle. It's the home opener at the lake coming your way on Friday Night Lights after this.
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3: 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It's not just about doing more. It's about being the best version of yourself you can be.
0: Gorgeous weather right off the lake, brought to you by Brighton Wine and Liquor, 930 Brighton Road in Tonawanda. You couldn't ask for a better night for high school football. Not a single drop of rain in the sky. The sun has set, the lights are on, all set for Mr. Brian Gomez to tee things up for the Mr. Good Bar kickoff as CSP won the toss and deferred. The team clad in all white boots it from their own 40, and it's a short kick to the near 40 on the sideline. Chautauqua Lake falls on it. Johnny on the spot is Logan Fuller, the senior special teamer, who will start Chautauqua Lake's offense inside their own 40-yard line at the 35.
1: Yeah, this is an offense we're going to see a little bit different things. This is a running back in Tristan Gims that we'll get into a little bit later that, again, kind of stepped into a spot that Thandon Bensink left open. He decided after week one, you know what, we need a blocker. I'm going into fullback.
0: Thandon Bensink will begin the game as the fullback in front of our quarterback, Josh Swan. First-year starter as just a sophomore. It's a rarity under Ty Harper. Takes a snap on first and 10. Handoff to Tristan Gibbs, the running back, to the near sideline. He gets up to the 38-yard line before he's ridden out of bounds by Connor Morgan of CSP. So Tristan Gibbs, the running back for Chautauqua Lake. Well, he's got the family preceding him, his brother Braden, the quarterback last year that led them to a regional title.
1: Yeah. Dad was the coach for a few seasons as well, so he is no stranger to being a leader on the squad.
0: Gain of three on first, sets up second and seven at the 37. Swan fakes the give to Gibbs, stands in the pocket, throws it, intercepted at the 42. Brian Gomez picks it off and takes it down to the 35-yard line where he's tracked down by an Eagle offensive player. First pass of the game from Swan is picked off by Gomez, and CSP is in business.
1: And you see why we call Brian Gomez a disruptor. He kind of sits in this drag route right in front of right in the flats. Phenomenal job getting up and kind of getting in the way. I bet you that Josh Swan did not see that in his read before he let it go. So that is why Brian Gomez needs to be ID'd at all times.
0: Brian Gomez gets his first pick of the season. The three-year senior defensive starter sets up first and 10 for CSP at the 34. It's a keeper for the quarterback. That's Gavin Burchanowski, I beg your pardon. He keeps it up the left side, gets about a yard to the 33. So Gavin Burchanowski, usually a wide receiver. He was a wide out for his whole career. Then this year said, if we need a quarterback, I can play it. And he's slowly developing now in week three.
1: And that's why you kind of say wide receiver by trade, but certainly stepped into that quarterback role.
0: He's got Blake Beckerink on his right hip for second down and 9. And he hands it off to him patiently. And he gets taken down in the backfield. Lane Scarpine comes in to bring down Beckerink after a minimal gain, if any. Third and long, CSP.
1: And this is something that we saw on Tuesday when we came to practice here at the lake. It is that backside end crashing down. They want the ends of Scarpine and Ram to really pinch in this line and crash down on the options in the backfield from CSP.
0: No gain for Beckerink, who averages 9.5 yards a carry on the year. Third down and 9 at the 33 for CSP in Chautauqua Lake territory after the pick. Burchanowski takes the belt high snap, stands in the pocket, pump fakes, feels the pressure, and takes off up the right side. At the 40-yard line, still has the pass available. He's crunched down at the 35 and taken down at the 33. Tristan Gibbs led the attack, and the cornerback, Ian Kinderman, cleans him up. Fourth down and long for CSP.
1: Tell you, that's an aggressive play for Kinderman. It was a great coverage on the back end from the defensive backs to abandon the coverage as a corner, come in and get that sack. That is a gutsy play, but again, that back end, the Aiden Woodis, the Michael Joss in the defensive backfield really muddied up the waters. There was no read for Burchanowski.
0: Goes down as a loss of one. Back to the original line of scrimmage, the 34. Tight formation for CSP. Fourth down and 10. Lined up to go for it. Burchanowski takes the snap in the backfield. Hands it off to the wide receiver, Hayden Sexton. Turns upfield at the far hashes where he is crashed down upon. No gain and a turnover on downs forced by Tristan Gibbs and the Chautauqua Lake defense.
1: And that is huge for the Eagles defense. Josh Swan gives it up on the first drive, but then the defense steps up for you, and it's all right. Sophomore quarterback, let's settle things down here. It's almost as if nothing had happened here. We got a couple of body blows in, and now it's the time for the second drive.
0: No score, 9.5 to go in the opening quarter. Turnover for turnover. Chautauqua Lake takes the ball right back, as you said. First and 10 at the 32. On their own side of the field, Chautauqua Lake begins with Josh Swan. This time, under center, hand off to the up back. That's Thandon Bensink, and he gets across the 35 for a gain of about four to set up second and medium.
1: It's good old-fashioned football here for Ty Harper. With Bensink, the traditional tailback, now playing fullback, you're going to see a little bit more of a traditional offense in that sense with two or three lead blockers up in front. But a nice, good hitter on second down, and again, stay on schedule.
0: Gain of four, second and six at the 36. Swan in the gun, handoff Bensink to the right side. He dives ahead for maybe a yard to the 37. Third down.
1: Tell you, this defensive line for CSP, Toby Watson, Colton Hamilton, two guys up the middle, the defensive tackle position that are looking to log up those holes. And so far, they're doing a pretty good job to start off this ballgame.
0: This is BTPM's Friday Night Lights, presented by Villa Maria College, where bright futures take the field. Third down and five for Chautauqua Lake. Swan fakes the give, rolls to his left. Pressure coming from the defensive line of CSP, and Swan is swallowed up. At the 35, it'll go down as a sack for the CSP defense. Fourth down and six.
1: Well, in what they lack in size, the CSP defensive line and backers are very quick. And so as a quarterback for Swan, you need to make your decisions in a timely manner, because that timer in your head is going to go off a little bit quicker than it would for larger linemen.
0: The CSP defense now, a turnover created and a three and out.
1: Well, you're coming into the Wolf's Den. You got a lot of energy positive towards Chautauqua Lake. How do you kind of settle down the crowd, get an interception early, and then a three and out?
0: So Chautauqua Lake lines up to punt. And it is Swan who gives it a high boot. Under it for CSP is Birchanowski. Calls for the fair catch at the 36-yard line on their own side of midfield. 7.5 to play in the first. No score between the Wolfpack of CSP and Chautauqua Lake, Westfield, Brockton.
1: Yeah, I think we're seeing something similar for both defenses. These are two quarterbacks, again, not quarterbacks by trade in Swan and Birchanowski. And right now, both defenses are doing a great job of getting them out.

0: sides. CSP's second offensive drive begins at the 36. Berchanowski takes a snap, and he is met immediately as he tried to take off up the left side. Lane Scarpine was waiting for him, and then as the quarterback tried to escape, Scarpine wraps him up for a gain of just one.
1: And also something to note, Brian Gomez was setting up that receiver screen kind of on the bubble. So this is a play that has so many different options, and that's what's good for Berchanowski. You can hand it off, you can take it yourself, or dish it out quick and try to spread this field.
0: Second down and nine. Chautauqua Lake loads it up. Two safeties just about 10 yards away from the ball. Snap to Berchanowski. Fakes the roll left. Now throws to the left sideline. Incomplete. Over the head of Brian Gomez, who is the intended target. Danden Bensink was right there, even if it was on target. Third and long for CSP.
1: And this is what we've been talking about. Make them uncomfortable, whether they move the pocket out to the left or right or sit in the pocket. This was a play that Berchanowski had a little bit more time, but got up to his ear a little bit quickly, and so the ball sailed into the bench of his own team.
0: 6:53 to go in the first quarter, no score. Third down and long for the Wolfpack of CSP at their own 36, third and nine. It's a keeper for the quarterback, Berchanowski. Nothing doing on the right side of the offensive line. It was Beckerink, rather, who took the direct snap under center, and he gets nowhere. Fourth down and nine.
1: I think it's pretty telling. The last drive on fourth down, they kind of do the double sniffer up in front. Did CSP kind of a single wing formation out of the shotgun. And they do the same thing here on third down and long, setting up this fourth down.
0: CSP lines up to punt. Ian Kinderman deep to receive at his own 34. Brian Gomez to punt. Fourth and nine, snap good. Good pressure from Chautauqua Lake. Not able to get it, as Gomez's punt is able to roll all the way inside the 30. Stops at the 25-yard line. 6 minutes exactly to go in this first quarter of play. No score between Chautauqua Lake and CSP. In their meetings previously, as we take a look at the series history between the Lake and the Pack, if you will. 1-1. This is the third all-time meeting. Last year in week four, it was a scoreless second quarter and fourth quarter that led to a 14-12 Chautauqua Lake win.
1: And Ty Harper, when talking about that ball game, he was pretty candid. CSP out-physicaled us. They were out-technical in the trenches and when it mattered most. But he said, you know what? We feel much better on our preparation this week, and they feel good going into this game. And for CSP, it's upset alert.
0: At their own 26-yard line, first and 10 for Josh Swan and Chautauqua Lake. Hand off to Bensink. Left side stiff arms one. Then he gets hammered at the 35. Bensink somehow stays on his feet, and he's letting the Wolfpack defense know it. A flag came out at the end of the run, the first of the night from our Southern Tier officiating crew. Led by Al Fieser, the referee, who will relay the sign, a face mask against CSP. This will tack on even more at the end of a great Bensink run.
1: You know, not only is he physical, but he moves well inside of a phone booth. You saw that bit of a kind of twist away in where the face mask came in. That's what makes him so tough to put down, because he is so good. He is so balanced. He can break away from tackles. You need two or three Wolfpack to get him down.
0: So it was already a 10-yard run for Bensink. Add 15 more, and they're inside offensive territory. First and 10 at the CSP 49. For the Eagles of Chautauqua Lake. Under center, Swan takes the snap. Hand off to Gibbs. He is met right at the line of scrimmage. Colton Hamilton. Well, there's the reason he was a Trench Trophy nominee last week. He stuffs out Gibbs for no gain.
1: Yeah, Hamilton moves well on the line. And for Gibbs, that's what you have to do. You cannot let him hit second gear, because once he gets going, he's a lot tougher to bring down. So like we said, Hamilton and Watson, that duo up the middle, doing a great job there, stopping things before they get started.
0: Swan remains under center, second down and 10. Takes the snap, fake of the give to Gibbs. He's under duress. Swan takes off right side, tucks the ball under his right arm, and is wrapped up from behind as he gets about 4 yards to the 45. Third down, medium distance again for Chautauqua Lake.
1: It was a nice look there from Swan. Has somebody immediately in his face. Instead of panicking, he kind of tries to step up in the pocket and see what the defensive end, Groners, is going to do. Once he kind of bit, it gave him that alley to roll out right and try to make something happen.

0: Third down, six to go at the 45-yard line inside CSP territory. Chautauqua Lake, quarterback Swan takes a snap, handoff Bensink. He gets a few up the middle before that defensive line of CSP holds on for dear life. They bring him down after a gain of about three. Fourth down for Chautauqua Lake in offensive territory with the noted offensively minded head coach Ty Harper. Probably a go for it situation.
1: I think it's no doubt, especially with the way that Bensink is running it early on and setting the tone for this backfield.
0: Right to the line. Give him plenty of time. Tight formation. Fourth down and three. Swan, pitch, near side. New backer. It's Grayson Wellman to the left side, and he's got the first down. Up to the 36-yard line. The first third down conversion for either team tonight goes for the Eagles.
1: Yeah, Wellman only had three carries all of last week, went for 20 yards, and he looked real comfortable. That was a great pitch that allowed him to get downhill quickly and build up some steam.
0: Under 4 minutes to go in the first quarter. Swan, handoff Bensink on first and 10 at the 36. Bensink gets a few yards and hobbles his way for an extra one to the 34-yard line. Gain of two.
1: Dylan Kreiner, the sophomore outside linebacker, was it in the backfield to trip up Bensink as to not hit the hole hard. And he had nine total tackles last week. This is a defense that the entire unit can put in some work.
0: And they need to, given their size.
1: Yeah, undersized. We'll get into that later between the lines.
0: Goes down officially as a gain of three for Bensink and the Eagles. Second down and seven at the 33-yard line. Near hash. Swan under center. Takes the snap. Fake of the give. Stands in the pocket. Wants to go deep. It's covered. He steps up and he's swallowed up. Down goes Swan. The defense of CSP hits home with Connor Morgan.
1: Dan Redlecki getting in there as well. And, you know, this front four has done a great job early on, not allowing the push of Chautauqua Lake to happen. Between these two lines, there are 30 pounds of difference favoring the Eagles, but right now it's the speed of CSP that's giving Chautauqua Lake problems.
0: That secondary stout as well. Third down and seven. Handoff Bensink, left side, tries to cut back to the middle, but he's wrapped up by four Wolfpack members. He gets about five of those 7 yards there. Fourth down and short for Chautauqua Lake.
1: Yeah, just one set of downs ago, it was Bensink's third down run that set up a manageable fourth down. He does so here again. So we'll see who they kind of decide. I like the runs up the middles, the ISOs and the off tackles. That's been working so far for the Eagles.
0: At the 28-yard line, they need two. Fourth down. Just inside the left hash, 2 minutes to go in the first, no score. Swan under center, Bensink in motion, right to left. Swan keeps it himself, gets wrapped up, pushed back by Hamilton, but Josh Swan muscled his way right to that stick at the 26.
1: I like the look there from Ty Harper. You spread things out, open up the eyes of the CSP defense, and then you real quick pop it underneath with a quarterback sneak.
0: First down, Chautauqua Lake. It took a while for Al Fieser and company to make up their mind. They signal, yes, that's the third first down on this drive for Chautauqua Lake after the previous two drives stalled out quickly. First and 10, under 2 minutes to go in the first quarter. Handoff for Gibbs from the 25. He's bottled up in the backfield. Three members of the Wolfpack defense, led by Connor Morgan, get to him.
1: Again, Dylan Kreiner shutting down the legs. Tristan Gibbs is a six-foot running back. He's a little bit taller, and he runs a little bit taller, those long legs. So in order to get things stopped, you got to shut down the motors, wraps up the legs, and allows the fellas to come in and wipe things out.
0: Yeah, just a sophomore is the Clymer High School student, Dylan Kreiner. A loss of two on the play to set up second and 12. At the 28, Swan swings it out right side. Caught by Kinderman. He makes one man miss before he's rocked at the 31. Brian Gomez came flying downhill to make the tackle, and it's a loss of around five.
1: I think right now you're seeing the speed of this Wolfpack defense playing into their hand. They are able to cover these quick swing passes like you saw from Chautauqua Lake on that previous play to the far side. They can cover all 53 and a third. That is no problem.
0: Goes down as a loss of three. No score. Final 30 seconds of this opening quarter. Swan in the gun. four wide. Swings it far to the near side. Caught at the 30-yard line. It is Aiden Woodis with his first touch of the football, who jolts his way upfield before getting rode out of bounds around the 30-yard line. Just inside of it, getting some of that lost yardage back, but still behind the sticks, fourth and 11.
1: I was surprised that that screen pass to a receiver was out so far to the far side. Usually see that play in a bunch, so it's not so far of a throw. That's probably a 30-yard throw that Swan had to make before it even reached the line.
0: Fourth down and 11 from the 28. Swan takes a peek to his right, throws it, end zone, right side, incomplete. Right at the goal line, he eyed down the 5'8", Aiden Woodis, covered neatly by Jonathan Abers at 5'10". It falls harmlessly incomplete, and a turnover on downs in the books against Chautauqua Lake.
1: And kudos to CSP's backfield. They set up that play with the previous play, the wide receiver screen. It's a pump, and then you go to the far side. CSP does not bite. They keep the sticky coverage and get themselves another first and 10 for their offense.
0: 18 seconds to go in this opening quarter on BTPM's Friday Night Lights, presented by Villa Maria College. CSP gets their third drive. This one starts right at their own 28-yard line. First and 10 on the near hash. Gavin Burchanowski, the senior first-year quarterback, takes the snap in the gun, fakes the give, and finds a hole up the right side, and there goes Burchanowski. It's a foot race on the near sideline at the Chautauqua Lake 20. He gives a stiff arm to a defender. Touchdown! Gavin Burchanowski scores first in the dying seconds of the opening quarter. It's 6-0 Wolfpack.
1: We were talking about that defensive line. Crash, crash, crash all the way down. And Burchanowski has a great ride and read. Sees that hole open, and it's Mack Truck on that right side of the offensive line. Great read. And then this kid's got burners. He hits second, third gear, and good luck catching him.
0: 72 yards for Gavin Burchanowski. Touchdown brought to you by the Girl Scouts of Western New York. More information on what's inside at gsw.org/join. CSP lines up to go for two in the end zone to our right. Direct snap to Beckerink. Near side at the five. He's wrapped up at the knees by Tristan Gibbs, who keeps our score at 6 for the visitors from Clymer Sherman, Panama. 0 for the hometown Chautauqua Lake Westfield Brockton Eagles with just 7 seconds remaining in the opening quarter.
1: I tell you, Jack, I love how this is punch counter punch from each side. Just when you think the Eagles have a little bit of momentum, here comes CSP. They get a huge stop, and then they get the big play from Gavin Burchanowski down the near sideline. Now, how will this Chautauqua Lake offense respond?
0: When we spoke to CSP head coach Dave Bodimer before the game, we were asking him about Gavin Burchanowski's development as a quarterback, and there was two words that I wrote down from our conversation. That's all that summed it up. Run more.
1: Yeah, and they said he's a pure athlete. Obviously was out wide and was a part of these state championship team in 2024. He knows how this goes, right? You can accept a little bit more responsibility at the quarterback spot, and he is not a true quarterback, as we have said. He is a skill man by trade, and so when you can get the ball in his hands more, he has the capability and the willpower to make that happen.
0: Set for the Mr. Goodbar kickoff. Mr. Goodbar, your home to watch sports on Elmwood Avenue in Buffalo. At the 40-yard line, teed up for Brian Gomez. Chautauqua Lake stands deep with Kinderman. He lets it bounce at the 20, and it goes between his legs to the 10. He's got to get on it, and he scoops it up at the 8-yard line. Kinderman tries to make two miss, and he does. Then he's taken out at the knees at the 14-yard line. Boy, that bouncing ball made it tougher for Kinderman than it should have been, and it gives Chautauqua Lake a lot of field to look at as the first quarter winds down. Just 2 seconds left before the break.
1: But again, you got to tip your cap to CSP. How many times do we see that happen? You get out of your lanes on the return, on the kickoff team, and then something happens for the return team, but there the gang tackling for CSP really shut things down.
0: From their own 14-yard line, Chautauqua Lake Westfield Brockton, the Eagles begin their fourth drive tonight. So far, interception, punt, turnover on downs. First and 10 on the near hash. Josh Swan in shotgun. Takes the snap, handoff to Bensink, who has a hole up the middle. A burst of speed, gets to the 25, and he's undertowed there as the siren sounds to end the first quarter. A first down run for Thandon Bensink of 12 yards will give a little bit of momentum to the hometown Eagles as we head into the break. After one quarter, your score brought to you by Mr. Goodbar. 6 for CSP, 0 for Chautauqua Lake on BTPM's Friday Night Lights. 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
0: Welcome back to Chautauqua Lake. We're down in Class C right now, but across the way in Western New York, around Section 6, plenty of great scores to look at around Section 6. 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Some great matchups, including Health Sciences against Bennett tonight, 18-0. Bennett leads as the first half concludes from downtown Buffalo. How about McKinley and West Seneca East in an 8-7 dogfight? It is the Max of McKinley High leading midway through the first.
1: Yeah, that's a game that's circled. But this Springville-Barker-Roy Hart, that's an interesting game. Springville, are you legit? 2-3-0 teams coming in. This is your chance against a real good Barker-Roy Hart team that went deep in the playoffs last season.
0: Should be a great day of action tomorrow as well. West Seneca West at Orchard Park. Two top teams in Class A1. They kick off at 2 p.m. That's around Section 6, brought to you by SEI. Well, it's been one big play for both teams so far. 6-0 CSP, the lead through one. It is Josh Swan, first and 10 at his own 26, who takes the snap, handoff Bensink, left side to the 26, where he's hit hard and taken down. How about the defensive tackle, Colton Hamilton, who gets all the way out to bring down Bensink for a gain of just one.
1: Tell you, Hamilton, 6 foot, not two bills, 210 pounds, great anchor, and that's what allows him to shock and shed his blocker across from him.
0: Second down and 9 at the 27. Swan up the middle, his handoff goes for maybe 2 yards there. Another new running back into the game, Logan Fuller, the 5'6 senior back, tries to slither his way inside. He gets about 5 yards to set up third down and 4.
1: I think this is something you're going to see a little bit more from the Chautauqua Lake offense, is the east-west motion. Try to get these eyes of CSP moving around, because right now they're seeing their keys early, and they are playing fast.
0: Third and 4, just into the second quarter. 32-yard line right between the hashes. Swan fakes the pitch, rolls to his right. Great blocking up front from Chautauqua Lake. Swan tries to shake one man, and he does successfully at the near numbers, then scurries out of bounds across the 35-yard line right near that 36-yard to gain.
1: And so it looked like Kinderman had a moment with a little bit of a double move on that boot right. Doesn't seem like these receivers are going to get a whole lot of missing from CSP, if you will. And I think they're trying to set up these boot rights, these boot lefts with the handoffs early on. But right now, CSP defense looks fantastic.
0: Fourth down and 1. Chautauqua Lake looks like they're going for it. Swan under center, takes the snap, pitches it to Tristan Gibbs left side. He breaks one tackle, hammers his way across the 35. Then he's pushed right back, and the ball came out. CSP's got it. Fumble on fourth down, and the Wolfpack take over on offense.
1: Jay, this is an inspired group playing early on, forcing two miscues from Chautauqua Lake, Westfield, Brockton, and we'll see how they can kind of take advantage. We talked about you've already taken the crowd a bit out of it early on, but you're kind of playing with house money here with another turnover on fourth down and great field position.
0: First down and 10 for CSP. 10.5 to go in the first half with a 6-0 lead. They set up first and 10 at the Chautauqua Lake 35. Blake Beckering gets the handoff up the right.